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0: With SRN News, I'm Keith Peters in Washington. Oil rises past $100 a barrel after the latest wave of Middle East attacks.
1: The price of oil surpassed the $100 mark for the first time in almost 6 weeks after attacks on oil facilities and ships in the Middle East threatened to debilitate an already weakened supply chain. Brent crude, the international standard, jumped nearly 3% to $100.72 early Wednesday, while U.S. benchmark crude gained 2.4% to $95.25 a barrel. Markets reacted after the U.S. military reported striking five Iranian tankers in response to attempted missile attacks on a Navy ship and after attacks by an Iranian-backed Houthi rebel group. I'm Charles Villavesma.
0: Taking a look at the trade war with Canada and what the U.S. is now banning from the country.
2: President Trump escalating the trade war with Canada, banning some Canadian dairy products, motorcycles, and most alcoholic beverages, besides those 50% tariffs, after retaliatory Canadian tariffs took effect on about $20 billion in U.S. goods. President Trump also moving to shut Canadian products out of large, long-term U.S. government contracts. The latest U.S. bans take effect September 29. Canadian Prime Minister Mark Carney said Tuesday his country would become more self-reliant.
3: It's about ensuring that no country can ever hold us hostage and that we can live how we want to live.
2: I'm Julie Walker.
0: Temporary legal protections for about 200,000 immigrants from El Salvador are in limbo as a deadline nears for the Trump administration to decide on ending them. On Wall Street, the Dow down by 405 points, the Nasdaq dropped 168, the S&P 500 lower by 37 points. This is SRN News. Latinos are moving away from religion.
4: According to an Axios review of numbers from the Public Religion Research Institute, the percentage of Hispanic Americans identifying as religiously unaffiliated has risen steadily from 18% in 2013 to 23% in 2025. Among Catholic Latinos, the declines have been historic. The share of Latino adults identifying as Catholic plummeted from 67% in 2010 to 43% in 2022. The number of Protestant Hispanics has stayed about level. Michael Harrington reporting.
0: Divorce is a hot topic on social media these days. A growing number of people, majority of them women, are sharing unvarnished divorce stories, both offering and seeking advice. Marriage has been in decline in the U.S. for decades, while divorce and cohabitation have become much more common. On TikTok, content that delves into marital woes has been dubbed divorce talk. This is SRN News. An Anthropic researcher is resigning over concerns about irresponsible development of artificial intelligence. Bob Agnew reports.
5: Jacob Coxon, who worked at Anthropic and OpenAI, shared his worries about unsafe development practices and underestimating AI's capabilities on the social platform X. His post reached nearly 100 million people overnight, sparking widespread online discussion. He warned that AI models could soon become superhuman systems and even threaten human life. Bob Agner reporting.
0: A racketeering conspiracy trial of Huawei Technologies has begun in New York, with federal prosecutors accusing the Chinese tech company of a litany of crimes, including stealing technology from American companies, abusing the U.S. financial system, and helping Iran snoop on its citizens. More details at SRNnews.com. From Washington, I'm Keith
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8: Victor Honorato was the son of immigrant parents from Italy who always spoke Italian at home. They tried to enforce moral conduct, but Victor's rebellion forced them to issue an ultimatum when he was 15. Straighten up or get out. Victor left home and went to Manhattan, where he spent his time in pool rooms and learned petty crime. He fell in with a professional burglar, and through him, Victor learned the fine points of burglary, and soon he was a star pupil. Victor was living only 25 miles from home, but never went to see his parents. Burglary requires careful planning, a cool head, and steady nerves, all of which Victor had for 3 years. Then some close calls with the law caused increasing stress, and his nerve crumbled as the thought of a jail sentence haunted him. By the time he reached Chicago on a freight train, he looked like a tramp, and the police told him to move on. When he reached Springfield, he ducked into a rescue mission to avoid arrest as a vagrant. He listened to songs about the love of Jesus he had never heard before. He listened to testimonies of how God was changing lives, and he wanted the peace and joy those men had. Victor saw how wrong his life had been. He realized he deserved God's wrath, but instead God was offering forgiveness through Christ. He walked forward that night and listened as the superintendent explained salvation. Then he knelt and invited Jesus Christ to be Lord of his life. And Victor Honorato spent the rest of his life serving Christ. If the Son, therefore, shall make you free, you shall be free indeed.
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1: All it takes for that to happen is looking away from your GPS even for a second. 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The same thing can happen when you're not driving. 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That's when you need to go a different direction and follow Jesus. It's what the Bible calls repentance. Billy Graham explains it.
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3: We are dealing with the theme, the way into the holiest. Essentially what we are saying is, there is a way into the holiest. Under the old covenant, through Moses, God gave a pattern. But all that was given through Moses was just an earthly pattern of heavenly realities and truths. And it's only through the new covenant in Jesus Christ that we can enter into the actual heavenly realities of what was disclosed only in pattern and in type and in shadow under the old covenant. The tabernacle, which was a triune building, we have chosen to take it as the pattern of the triune nature of man. There were three areas of the tabernacle: the outer court, the holy place, and then beyond this veil here, the holiest of all. We have likened these to the three areas of human personality: the holiest of all, the spirit; the holy place, the soul; and the outer court, the body. The obvious distinction in the tabernacle is the type of light available. In the outer court, it's natural light, the senses, sense knowledge. In the holy place, it's the light of the seven-pronged candlestick, which we have compared to revealed truth. And in the Holy of Holies, there is no light except the supernatural presence of Almighty God, called the Shekinah glory. And we have here depicted the entrance into the outer court at the bottom of the chart at the east end. Now, when you first come to Christ, you approach the brazen altar there, and that's how far you've come. There is a way that takes you from the brazen altar up stage by stage into the holiest, into the place where God reveals himself in his glory personally. And I do believe I can say that God showed me this is the way. It's there. The plan is there. The map is there. If you will follow it, it will take you in. We hear so many people say, when I came to Christ, I got it all. To me, that really is absurd. It's like standing here and saying, I'm there. It's just a contradiction in terms. Now, you've got the legal right to get into it all when you came to Christ. As many as received him, the scripture says, to them gave he authority to become the children of God. But there's a long distance from receiving authority to become a child of God from becoming a mature son of God. That's a long, long journey. So we're taking the journey. We'll just briefly review the material, and then we'll take the third stage into the holiest. Here's the brazen altar representing the cross and the death of Jesus. It's four sides, each representing something essential for our progress. The first side, forgiveness of past sins. The second side, the taking away of sin as an evil, destructive spiritual power. Once in the end of the ages, Christ appeared to put away sin, singular, by the sacrifice of himself. The third side, dealing with the old rebellious carnal nature. Our old man was crucified in Christ. The fourth side, the burnt offering of total dedication, the placing of your life totally upon the altar for God. We move on from the brazen laver to the brazen altar to the brazen laver, which was made of brass, of the mirrors of the women of Israel, and was filled with pure water, and represents the Word of God, first as a mirror, showing us our inner spiritual condition. Secondly, brass typifying judgment, the means by which we judge ourselves. 1 Corinthians 11:31, if we would judge ourselves, we should not be judged by God. As we look in the mirror, we're given opportunity to judge ourselves by God's unchanging standard. Thirdly, it contained the clean water, which signifies the Word of God as a cleansing, sanctifying agent. Ephesians 5, 26 and 27, Christ gave himself for the church by a redemptive act on the cross that he might thereafter cleanse and sanctify it with the washing of water by the Word. 1 John 5, 6, this is he that came by water and by blood. Not by water only, but by water and by blood. He came by water to cleanse and sanctify the teacher. He came by blood to give his life, the redemptive price, as the redeemer. And when you come to the water and the blood, then the Spirit bears witness. This is where you have the absolute assurance of moving in with God. All that's in the outer court, the material is brass, signifying divine inspection and judgment upon everything that does not pass the inspection. Then you move in to the second entrance. The first entrance we liken to Jesus, the way. The second entrance to Jesus, the truth, reveals truth. And everything inside here does not apply to Jesus in the days of his flesh. It is revealed truth about the resurrected Christ. Can only be received by revelation. Cannot be received by sense knowledge. And in this holy place we have the three items of furniture that we dealt with yesterday. The table of showbread. Everything inside here is made of gold from now on. The golden candlestick of beaten gold, and the golden altar of incense. Gold typifies both faith and divinity. Beaten gold speaks of that which is divine by workmanship. Pure gold speaks of that which is divine by nature. Now, we said that the three functions of the soul are the will, the intellect, the emotions. We've typified the will by the showbread, the intellect by the candlestick, the emotions by the golden altar of incense. Bread is the type of strength. Bread to strengthen man's heart, it says in Psalm 105. And your will is the source of your strength. And it's with your will that God begins, not with your emotions. Not with your intellect, but with your will. Now, you may resent this, and I know that some will. They don't like the setting aside of the emotions. But I hope you'll understand me rightly. Perhaps I should say this. In Isaiah 55, verses 10 and 11, the Word of God is likened to two things, rain and snow. As the rain cometh down and the snow from heaven, so shall my word be, God says. Now, it's easy to receive rain. It's not so easy to receive snow. But God's word can be both. I remember once driving in a Greyhound bus through the province of Ontario, Canada, from Toronto to London, looking out on the snow-covered fields and thinking to myself, underneath that earth, is harder than it ever was because of the snow. You couldn't imagine that that snow was ever going to help produce crops and growth and life. But a little later on, when the sun gets hotter and the temperature rises, that snow will melt. And they say snow water is even better to fertilize than rainwater. And then it's going to make the earth bring forth and bud. Well, whether you receive God's word as rain or snow depends on your spiritual climate. If you're living in a warm spiritual climate, it comes down as rain. But if you're living in a colder spiritual climate, some seasons it comes down as snow, and you say, well, I don't like that. That's hard. It doesn't make me feel good. Just let it lie there 2 or 3 months. And when the climate changes, it'll melt. And it will fertilize you, and it will make you fruitful. I'm well aware that there are things that I say that don't appeal to all charismatics. Because I'm talking about some things that are almost dirty words for charismatics. Shall I tell you one word that's a dirty word for charismatics? Discipline. Discipline is the next item on God's agenda for a lot of charismatics. But it's not one that they welcome. And so if what I'm saying to you today seems like snow and you feel hard and cold, don't worry. When you get a little warmer, it'll melt. Meanwhile, just leave it there. Don't shovel it away. It'll work. See, some people consider me unemotional. You don't know me if you think that. My problem is I'm too emotional. And I'm scared of my emotions. Because I know how much trouble they've got me into in my past life. Now, I don't want to be run by my emotions. I want to run them. I want to come to a place where I can turn my emotions loose without restraint, knowing that they're purified and rightly directed. But if I turn them loose before I get there, I'm going to have all sorts of problems. And many of you know that's true. So, let's go from the will to the intellect to the emotions. See, God must begin with the will. That's the place you're in control now. Many of you cannot immediately control your emotions. Isn't that true? Emotions come over you. You don't know how to resist them, how to change them. They overwhelm you. But there's one place where you can begin right now. That's with your will. You can make a decision by your will. Don was preaching this morning on forgiveness. Don't wait to feel forgiving. Forgiveness isn't an emotion. It's a decision. And you see, we've left so much in the realm of emotion, which belongs in the realm of decision. Begin to exercise your will. Get the showbread out on the table. Get it lined up. Expose it to the face of Almighty God. It's the bread of His face. Day and night, 24 hours a day, 7 days a week, God demands to see your will laid bare in His eyesight. And He knows when one loaf is out of place. He knows when there's frankincense missing from the top of one loaf. Now, maybe that scares you. But it doesn't scare me. Because I can say I have exposed myself to God. And there's nothing about me that God doesn't know. I'm not trying to hide anything from it. It's a silly thing to do. And I've willingly exposed my whole life to God. There's nothing in me that He isn't welcome to examine. I'm not afraid of that. God, take a good look. If there's anything you don't like, let me know. And I'll change it. As far as lies within me, I will, one will with God. Many, many people make obedience sound a frightening thing. But I'll tell you what's more frightening than obedience. That's disobedience. That is frightening. The ends of that are disastrous. So we present our will. It's ground small like flour, conformed into the shape that God wants it, passed through the oven in the heat of testing, comes out with a frankincense upon it, placed in order upon the table, surrounded with the double crown of watch and praying. Keep your will right. We move over to the candlestick or the lampstand, which is the mind. Has to be filled in all its seven branches with the oil of the Holy Spirit. Be renewed in the spirit of your mind. Let the Holy Spirit come in and fill every aspect of your mental life and processes. Let it be illuminated. And remember that it's the Spirit with the Word, as Brother Baxter said this morning. God's Spirit never works apart from God's Word. Psalm 33, verse 6 is the key verse. By the Word of the Lord were the heavens made, and all the host of them by the Spirit of His mouth. God spoke, and when the Word was united with the Spirit, there was light. And when God's Word is united with God's Spirit, in your understanding, there'll be light. Psalm 119, verse 130, the entrance of thy words giveth light, giveth understanding unto the simple. And when the light comes on, it shines upon the table of the showbread and reveals the condition of your will. That's why some people don't want light, because light will reveal a rebellious will. Well, we've dealt with the will, we've dealt with the intellect, we move on to the emotions. Now, the emotions, as I understand it, are one-third of your soulish nature. To say there's no place for emotions in the Christian life would be to make a person incomplete, remove one-third of human personality. It's ridiculous. But I do believe the order is significant. The emotions come third in God's dealings with the soul. Don't let your emotions direct you. Don't believe your emotions when they say one thing and God says another. Don't be the slave of your emotions. Your emotions are good servants, but bad masters. Don't let them rule you. Be ruled through your will, through your understanding, by your knowledge of the Word, and your emotions will become like this golden altar. They'll become four square, balanced, and it has another crown. The crown that keeps your emotions in order, self-control. You don't have to let go. You can stop it. When you're bringing up children, never let a child let go and have a temper tantrum, because the demon will come in there. But you know one problem? You can't discipline your children until you discipline yourself. If you don't discipline your emotions, you can't discipline your children. It's impossible. And you know, children are very smart to play on their parents' emotions. They learn at about age two how to exploit your emotional reaction and get what they want out of you. And if you don't have a crown around this incense altar, you'll never be stable. I'll tell you this, I don't trust my feelings. Do you? What's more, I'll tell you something else, I don't trust your feelings either. I could say a lot about emotionalism. We have a proverb, I suppose you have it in America, we have it in England, still waters run deep. I'm not impressed by a show of emotion. I tell you, as a preacher, I've learned to be somewhat cynical about emotional expression. They'll kiss you today and stab you tomorrow. Just like Judas, he betrayed Jesus with a kiss. Now, I mean, I don't mean emotion is insincere necessarily, but I just don't trust it. I trust a man whose will is yielded. I trust a man who's disciplined. A man who'll be the same Tuesday morning as he was Monday morning. A man who makes a promise and keeps it. I like reliability. And it's one of the fruits of the Spirit. Did you know that? It's called faith, but it really should be faithfulness. Don't misunderstand me. I'm not belittling emotion. It's terrific. The word I like to use is passion, the strongest word I know for emotion. Jesus loves us passionately, and he wants to be loved passionately. God wants passionate adoration, passionate worship, passionate dedication. But you can't offer him that till you're disciplined. I heard my wife say to one of our daughters once, she said, when I take a child in, if I don't take that child in for a few weeks or months, I commit my life to that child. And I will say of my wife, every person she's accepted responsibility for, she's loved them to the end. Jesus, having loved his own that were in this world, loved them to the end. It wasn't easy for him to go to the cross. What do you think enable him to go through? Emotion? Will. He set his face like a flint, and he went through. And that's the kind of dedication that will get the job done. On this altar of incense, the special compound of the apothecary, especially fragrant compounded incense, was burnt, descended up in a glorious white cloud that filled the tabernacle with fragrant scent. Now we come to the place of transition from the holy place to the holy of holies, from the soulish to the spiritual, the holy of holies, the realm of the spirit. Now, I don't think I made that clear enough. The access through the second veil is with two things. You find this in Leviticus 16, the ceremonies for the Day of Atonement, the only day in the year when the high priest was allowed into the second veil. Behind the second veil, he went with the blood from the brazen altar and with a censer filled with burning coals of fire and incense from the altar of golden incense, the golden altar of incense. The way through the holiest is first of all with the blood of the everlasting sacrifice. Secondly, with the incense of worship and adoration. Without worship, I do not believe we have any access beyond the holy. Until we learn to worship, we are confined in the realm of the soul. The only way out of the soulish into the spiritual realm is through worship, sanctified by the blood.
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5: I was living in Harlem, addicted to drugs, when a friend jumped off a building and ended his life. At that point, I decided to follow my dad and my cousin and go to Christian drug rehab. Jesus had set them free of drugs, and I wanted to change my life too. 2 weeks later, I prayed and received Jesus as my Savior. After I finished the program, I went into ministry to help others get free of drugs. I went to Bible school, where I met Mary, and we were married. I started college in New Hampshire and worked at a drug center. We lived in the Northeast for 10 years while I got my master's degree. Ministering at the maximum security state prison, I learned so much about God's love and forgiveness from inmates whose crimes were so heinous they would never go free again. But Jesus had set them free of their guilt and shame. Then, God called us to start a Christian drug rehab in New Haven. 6 years later, we started a church. I was already a pastor to men, women, and children in our program, so we reached out to the community. The church grew enormously. Later, I served as hospital chaplain and then pastored a church in Indianapolis for 6 years. God called us to San Antonio, where I am still serving Him in drug rehabilitation. Jesus can set you free, just like He did me. I'm Floyd A. Miles III. If the Son, therefore, shall make you free, ye shall be free indeed.
4: If you would like to be free from the weight of sin by receiving Jesus Christ as Lord and Savior, call 1-888-NEED-HIM right now. 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
1: Dr. Michael Youssef is standing by, ready to help you see that the book of Revelation is remarkably significant for today. 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
2: I grew up in a respectable middle-class home where I felt loved. But during my junior year of high school, Mama had a breakdown and spent a month in the psychiatric ward. That was when I met Jamie, and ours was a romance like a storybook with picnics and long walks. Then I got pregnant. I went to a clinic, and the nurse suggested an abortion, saying my parents needn't be told. Jamie was noncommittal about my decision. I wept and regretted my choice, but graduated from high school. Faced with a second pregnancy, Jamie and I married. Because he earned only minimum wage, we were poor and fought often. Fights that ended in violence and renewed his anger about my abortion. After we had two babies to feed, I began shoplifting baby food and clothes. A few years later, Jamie took our tax refund and went job hunting in another state. The pay was the same, but rents were lower, so we tried again with our marriage. But the fighting resumed with more violence than ever. One night, we stood outside a grocery store in the bitter cold, unable to get a taxi, when a pastor and his wife took us home with our groceries. A few days later, they came to visit, bringing a Bible for us to study. Jamie and I both prayed that day to receive Christ. Change was gradual. The fighting ended, and Jamie found a better job. In time, my husband himself became a pastor. Isn't Jesus wonderful? I'm Carla Williams. If the Son, therefore, shall make you free, you shall be free indeed.
1: If you would like to be free from the weight of sin by receiving Jesus Christ as Lord and Savior, or maybe you have questions about it, call 1-888-NEED-HIM right now. 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
1: I grew up with discrimination, and teachers told me I'd never get an office job, even though I excelled and graduated with honors. I did get an office job and had big plans for my life. Then I met Wade, who was headed for Germany with the Army. He was musically gifted, but still suffered discrimination. When he returned home, we dated. Wade and I married, but neither of us knew God. Wade's enormous talent directing the choir earned him a scholarship, and with the GI Bill, we headed to Kalamazoo for college. Wade craved acceptance from whites and was soon immersed in activities that didn't include me. His colleagues came to our home, but we were never invited to theirs, even as he got a master's degree and joined the faculty. I called them hypocrites. Our daughter was born, and we moved to Ypsilanti for Wade's first teaching job. There, an old black woman explained that I needed to be born again to know Jesus. As I grew in faith, Wade drifted the opposite way, choosing hedonism to impress his white friends. We moved to Ann Arbor, where Wade's hunger for acceptance led him to an adulterous affair. By then, our daughter was in college, and I was alone, except for Jesus, who gave me peace. I'm Inez Jones. If the Son, therefore, shall make you free, ye shall be free indeed.
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2: 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Billy Graham believed that our nation could have a much brighter future, but there's something we need to do first.
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1: Hi, boys and girls. This is Aunt Carol.
2: And I'm Uncle Dan. Welcome, everybody. We're glad to be with you again.
1: Today, I'm bringing you part two in the exciting life story of John Newton.
2: I'll say it's exciting, but I can't fathom how he's going to end up writing hymns. At the end of the first episode, he'd left the Royal Navy to join the crew of a slave ship. Not the kind of job I'd imagine for a person who is searching for God.
1: I don't think he was knowingly searching for God, Uncle Dan. But I know for sure that God was reaching out to him, as he does to each one of us.
2: That's true. Well, I can't wait to find out what happens next, so let's get started.
1: Good idea. Listen now to part two of Amazing Grace. John Newton, a young man born in 1725 and son of a respected sea captain, now found himself on a merchant ship off the coast of North Africa. Books by atheistic philosophers and the influence of other sailors had led him away from God. In fact, he delighted in trying to destroy the faith of others. He was the worst of troublemakers. Using his gift for writing verses, he composed songs that made fun of the ship's officers. One who was especially offended by these songs was the first mate. It was this man who took command of the ship when the captain died unexpectedly. Fearing retribution by the new captain, John persuaded a slave trader to hire him as a partner. This man, whose name was Clo, took John to his compound on one of the plantain islands and began teaching him the slave business.

0: Yes.
1: That's it. Bring those slides up here. You see these, John? They just arrived from the bush. A fine lot, too.
2: Let him!
3: What's he saying?
1: Just to step it up. We don't have all day to get them in the stockade. We're getting ready for another trip upriver tomorrow to get more.
3: Must be dangerous capturing men like this.
1: Well, the fact is, most are already captured for us. The Ohinis sell them to us. They're the tribal leaders. Of course, we do capture a few ourselves.
2: Let him! Moonwi yeye!
4: Could you help me here?
1: John, let's give him a hand. These stockade doors are really heavy.
3: Sounds like there's a pretty good supply of slaves.
1: It's been good. Of course, my wife's a large part of my success. P.I.'s her name. She's a native princess.
3: Really? You have an African wife?
1: Yeah, you'll get to meet her soon. She's been away.
0: A few days later, P.I. returned, and Chloe took the first opportunity to introduce her to John Newton, their new business partner.
1: There you are. They found you.
3: Yeah, I was just checking out the seedlings. They said to get up here to the house that you're looking for me.
1: Well, come in. P.I. is back. I want you two to get acquainted. P.I., dear, let me present our new partner, John Newton.
3: My pleasure. I'll be a big asset here.
5: Is that so? If he become partner, then he gets money too?
1: Well, of course.
5: This white man our partner? Look at him. He ragged. No shoes. No nothing.
1: He'll learn. And he'll be a big help bringing slaves back on the longboat.
5: I don't like. Don't like one bit.
0: Soon after this, John and Chloe were supposed to leave together for several weeks, but John came down with a high fever that made him delirious. Chloe and P.I. stood beside his bed, deciding what to do.
6: That's it. Throw it over. No, the other one. Topside, Jack, topside. Yeah, the captain did it, and Polly.
1: We were supposed to leave this afternoon.
5: Polly. You get ivory this time, too?
1: Maybe. Main thing is slaves. Starboard.
5: This John, no good to you this way.
1: Oh, I have no choice. I'll have to leave without him.
5: Ye be fine here. I know what is good for John Newton.
1: Well, thanks for looking after him. See you when I get back.
5: So, worthless white man come to take my business?
6: Starboard.
5: Listen to him.
6: Come take me back.
5: He not live long with fever.
6: Sure.
5: Mensa! Coffee! Come now!
4: Yes, Chloe lady. We come now.
5: This white man going to die. I hope he dies soon.
6: Chloe.
5: This bed too comfortable for him. We dump him somewhere.
4: Yes, Chloe lady.
5: Take him to shed and back. Put him on a big wood crate there.
4: Yes, Chloe lady. We do now.
5: Just hold arms. Drag him out.
6: Oh, thirsty. Water. Water.
5: Water? He want water? John, mister, I see you water tomorrow.
0: Taking advantage of her husband's absence, P.I. withheld food and water from John and taunted him with scraps from her own table, hoping he would die. Somehow, John dragged himself outside at night and dug up roots to eat. Even the slaves took pity on him and secretly shared their meager rations with him. When her husband returned, P.I. lied about John, saying he was a thief. So John was chained to a slave and forced to work under the same conditions, with an overseer wielding a whip over them as they planted lime seedlings. His fellow slaves became friends.
7: Newton, plant faster! Awusu, you too!
8: Awusu, look. Chloe, P.I. are coming.
1: Well. How's our thief doing today?
5: Overseer, wear out wits on him. He's so slow.
1: Maybe someday he'll be captain of his own ship and he'll come back to buy limes. We'll entertain Captain Newton with nothing but the best. Well, let's go have a cool drink and get away from these bugs.
5: Yes, sun's so very hot.
8: These cursed flies.
4: Quietly, mister. News for you. My friends say, tonight, he brings paper to you. Things to write, like you asked.
8: At last. I have to get a letter to my father to send help get me out of this hole.
4: My friends say he hide letter in claw bag on next ship.
8: It'll work. It'll take months for my letter to get back to my father in England, but there's hope.
1: Oh! No talk there, just work!
0: John continued to work as a virtual slave, but he had to do something to keep his sanity. So whenever he could, he turned to one of the few possessions he had, a book of Euclid's geometry. Many times he sneaked away to the beach in the evening, where he would solve problems in geometry by drawing figures in the sand.
8: Let's see. The theorem reads, the angle formed by a tangent and a chord to a circle is measured by half its intercepted arc. I'll draw a circle and label the center O. Now I'll draw a chord. Ooh, a chain. Got to keep working. The angle that the tangent forms with the chord I'll call alpha.
0: A visiting slave trader happened to see him there one night. Curious, he went to that place again later, where he discovered what John had been doing. Seeing that he'd been doing geometry, he thought to himself,
9: this must be an educated man. I wonder why Chloe has had him in chains for so long. I think I'll pay Chloe a visit.
1: I understand your curiosity, Mr. Eisting, for your concern about this man, John Newton, but, well, I need to ask my wife something before I can answer your questions. Excuse me for a moment.
9: Of course.
1: P.I., you heard, didn't you?
5: Yes, I expect problem like this.
1: Oh, this is serious. Newton has already drawn attention to us. Could cause us a lot of trouble. Oh, I wondered what he was doing with a geometry book. I should have burned it. Well, what to do?
5: Telling Newton man being punished.
1: Won't work. He knows Newton has been with the slaves too long for that. I think we have one choice. Maybe he will hire Newton himself.
5: Hire him?
1: Shh. Yes, I have an idea. I'm sorry, Mr. Hastings. I just didn't want to leave out something important.
9: I understand.
1: You see, the fact is that John Newton is incorrigible. Just impossible to control. We've had to put him in irons again and again.
9: Is that so? When I've been here, he seemed, well, cooperative enough.
1: Oh, that's just an act, I'm afraid. We just don't know what to do, so we'd like to suggest you take him on.
9: You mean hire him?
1: Exactly. He's a strong man. Could be very useful.
9: I could use a man who's good with numbers, experienced in our business. All right, I'll take him. He can go back with me tomorrow.
1: Very good.
0: So John Newton was hired by Mr. Hastings, another slave trader who lived about 100 miles away. John was a good worker, and as more time passed and there was no response to several letters he had smuggled out to his father, John settled down for a long career in Africa as a slave trader. He even took an African wife and had several servants. The happiness he experienced here erased any desire to be rescued. Furthermore, he enjoyed his trips into the African bush country. One day, as he was getting the boats ready...
3: Tie it down well. You know what those hippos can do. I don't want to lose any of our slaves to the crocs either.
8: Yes, mister.
3: And when you finish that, get back to the cabin and
10: John,
3: bring up...
10: John, wait!
3: What's that so excited about?
10: John, can't believe it. A ship, offshore, here.
3: There's a ship? And it's anchored here?
10: Yes, the Greyhound. I just happened to be down at the beach and saw it. The men built a fire as quick as they could for a smoke signal, and they saw it and came about.
3: Amazing! Why would she be close enough to see a signal?
10: Yeah, There's no dock, and our supplies always come down the river.
3: It's hard to believe, but just in time. We've got almost nothing left to trade for slaves.
10: I know.
3: Well, I'm sure we can get what we need from the Greyhound.
10: And if I'd been 15 minutes earlier or later, we'd have missed her.
3: Make a list, then. Take a couple of men out there and see what they've got. I'm pretty busy, so I'll see you when you get back.
10: Right away.

0: Easy. Let it down easy. That's it.
1: I believe that's all. The cloth and the knives are in this one.
2: Ed!
1: Yes, Captain?
2: That's the last one.
1: I thought so. Well, thanks. And thanks for stopping here.
2: First mate and I were surprised to see your signal.
1: I know. Don't think there's ever been a ship close enough to see a signal here till now.
2: True. Kind of strange how it happened. Well, we'll be off now. Nice meeting you. Oh, I almost forgot. Need to ask you something.
1: What's that?
2: I'm looking for someone. A man named Newton. John Newton. Anybody around here by that name? His father wants me to bring him home.
3: We'll get back to our story in just a moment. But first, listen to this letter we recently received.
4: It begins, "Hello, my name is Hannah. My family likes to take your stories and listen to them while we're driving. I like to hear the trumpets. Some of my favorite stories are the ones about Jesus. My grandma has set 4. I'll listen while I'm doing the dishes or coloring. The boys like to hear them when they're playing. Mom and Dad like listening to them, too. Thank you for making the stories for us to enjoy."
3: Well, you're more than welcome, Hannah. Mm-hmm. And thank you for the lovely letter.
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4: Now it's time to get back to today's story, Amazing Grace. Captain Swanick of the Greyhound had been inquiring about John Newton at several stops along the African coast. But this time, the answer he got was different.
1: "You're looking for John Newton, you say? Sure, he's my boss. He's over there on shore."
2: "Capital! Take me to him immediately."

0: That's John, walking down to the beach now.
1: Easy with the oars.
2: Ahoy there! Are you John Newton?
3: I am. John Newton, African trader.
1: That's right. Pull up. I'll jump out here. Well, well. This is a pleasure. I'm Captain Swanick of the Graham. I've been inquiring about you along the coast. It seems your father received a letter from you, more than one, in fact. And he's asked me to provide your passage to England.
4: Back to England? It's a bit late for that, Captain. I'm well established here and my life is good. I'd like to see my father, but no, I'm not interested in going back now.
1: John, you should think about this. Of course, your father wants you to come back. But there's something else you need to know. You see, you have come into a large inheritance. £400 a year.
4: £400 a year? That's a fortune. It's hard to believe. I'd like to see proof. You must have documents of some kind.
1: Unfortunately, I forgot to bring the packet of documents from Liverpool. You'll just have to trust me.
4: I don't know. I live like a king here.
1: You won't have to do any work on board. Just enjoy the voyage. Of course, we'll be here a few more months picking up cargo, but no slaves.
4: There is someone else back home I put out of my mind. I wonder about her.
1: A woman. See? That's reason enough to go back. The boat's right here waiting.
4: All right. I'll go. Give me a few minutes. I've got to see my partner and pick up my belongings, but I don't have much. I'll not be long.
1: Excellent. We'll be here.
5: What John didn't know was that the story about the inheritance was a lie the captain made up because he wanted the reward he was offered for bringing John home. As for John, he didn't totally believe the captain's story either. What was probably more important, he thought about his former sweetheart Polly again and realized his feelings for her were still strong. So in less than an hour, John was on board the Greyhound. During the return voyage, first to Brazil, then toward Newfoundland, John was again a foul-mouthed nuisance to everyone. But he loved to read, and one day the captain found him looking at the books in his cabin.
4: When one that was in great anxiety of mind, often wavering between fear and hope, did once humbly...
1: Nothing to do but read while we're short of crew.
4: Yeah, I noticed.
1: The men are up there trying to take in canvas, and you're sitting down here studying Euclid, Latin.
4: Yeah, but this book of yours is different.
1: Which one's that?
4: Thomas a Kempis, The Christian's Pattern. Listen to this. A religious person that exerciseth himself seriously and devoutly in the most holy life and passion of our Lord shall there abundantly find whatsoever is necessary and profitable for him. And this. Oh, if Jesus crucified would come into our hearts, how quickly and fully should we be instructed in all truth? Stupid book. I just read it for laughs. Nobody could take this seriously.
1: If you knew what was good for you, you'd take it seriously. I'll say, in all my years of sailing, I've never heard so many profanities, so many different ways of blaspheming the name of Jesus from one man, and new ones every day.
4: Thanks. Gives the men something fresh, doesn't it?
1: John, I'm surprised God in heaven hasn't sent lightning down and destroyed this ship because of you.
4: God? Who cares? Eat, drink, and be merry, that's what I say.
1: To think you're Captain Newton's son. I've got to get back on deck. Leave the book in my cabin, will you?
4: Yeah, yeah. And over here. It says, O wretched and foolish sinner, who sometimes fearest the countenance of an angry man, what answer wilt thou make to God, who knoweth all thy wickedness? Why dost thou not provide for thyself against that great day of judgment, where no man can excuse or answer for another, but every one shall have enough to answer for himself? What if that's true? I've indulged every appetite, cursed, blasphemed, led others into sin. That means... Enough of this book. I've made my choices in life. When it's all over, that's it.
5: When John went to bed that night, he reassured himself that his decisions had been the right ones, and sleep came easily. But he was awakened during the night when the ship rocked violently, and suddenly water came pouring into his cabin. John sloshed through the water to the steps and headed up to the deck. Just as he reached the top of the stairs, the captain appeared in front of him.
1: Oh, Newton! Go back and get that knife down there! And let that man behind you come up! You, Simpson!
6: Yes, sir, Captain!
7: Ah! Man overboard!
1: Nothing we can do! Newton, forget the knife! Get to the pumps and make yourself fast! There's a rope!
3: Aye, aye!
1: Grant, heave to the ship! Back the main topsail! Now you, lash the wheel and bear a hand midships and get to the pumps!
5: John later wrote that the waves were higher than a house, and each time the ship went down, he didn't expect it would come up again. Still, he tried to be optimistic and reassure a fellow sailor as he worked the pumps.
8: Newton, we're going down, aren't we?
9: Not if these pumps keep working.
8: Never saw a storm like this. Those waves are so... That's another piece of port bulwarks.
9: Yes, about gone.
8: And the port anchor was tossed up. Smashed the forecastle lid.
9: Keep pumping. We're loaded light. All that wooden beeswax will help keep us afloat.
8: No, it's too late.
9: Don't worry. In a few days, we'll get a laugh out of all this.
8: Any minute now.
9: We just hang on. Gotta see the captain.
5: John struggled through the wind and icy rain to ask the captain about a problem. As he was going back to his post, the spirit touched John. And without really thinking about it, he found himself saying,
4: "If this will not do, the Lord have mercy on us."
5: This was the first time in years that John had asked for the Lord's mercy. Now he returned to the pumps, where he labored for 9 hours before dropping exhausted into his wet bunk. He had been there only an hour when the captain called him up to the helm to steer the ship.
1: "Take the helm, Newton! Make yourself useful! Keep the starboard side to the wind. If we don't, it's all over."
9: "Yeah, it's impossible to stay on course that way."
1: "Worry about that later."
5: As John struggled to control the storm-battered ship, he began to recall treasured verses of scripture from long ago and the evil disgrace his life had become.
4: "Those verses keep coming to my mind like Mother used to read with me.
10: Because I have called and ye refused, I will laugh at your calamity. They did not choose the fear of the Lord, therefore shall they eat of the fruit of their own way. For it is impossible for those who were once enlightened and have tasted the good word of God, if they shall fall away, to renew them again, seeing they crucify to themselves the Son of God afresh."
1: "Newton! You awake up there?"
9: "Yes, Captain."
4: "My mother started me out right, with God's word. I still love those old hymns, but something happened. No one has crucified Jesus more than I. Shameful, and I've led other people astray. This is the retribution the captain was expecting because of me. I don't know what's keeping this ship afloat. If we're going to bottom, let it be."
5: Gradually, the storm abated, and around 6 in the evening, the captain came to John with a message.
1: "Newton, the water down below is under control. Thought you'd like to know."
9: "Thanks, Captain."
4: "We may not die after all. How could we not go down? The ship was already in bad shape from Africa. Some other power must be at work. Maybe there really is a God. The Bible says Jesus died for the sins I have committed. Oh, how I would like to believe."
10: "If ye then, being evil, know how to give good gifts unto your children, How much more shall your heavenly Father give the Holy Spirit to them that ask him?
5: The badly damaged Greyhound continued on, making little headway for over 2 weeks. Finally, the captain assembled some of the crew.
2: Men of the Greyhound, as you know, the gale has been against us a fortnight now, and with our starboard side to the wind, we must be far west of Scotland, where there will be no relief. Food is critically short. With all our livestock gone, most of the provisions in the hold ruined, your ration will be half a cod per day.
6: Oh, we'll starve!
2: I don't have to tell you, we're in bad shape. One more storm could be the end of us all. One man lost overboard. Much of our clothing used to stop leaks. Another man dead from the cold and his labors. We're still pumping. Can't hold out this way much longer. If you believe in the Almighty, send up a word to him. That's all. And you, Newton, you're a Jonah. You brought this on us.
4: But Captain Swanwick, I started reading the scriptures every day and stopped cursing and joking about Jesus.
2: An infidel like you reading the Bible? It's just so you can think of new blasphemies. You're a Jonah, and I ought to have the men throw you overboard.
5: As a few more days dragged by, with death becoming more likely again, John Newton believed he really was the cause of their troubles. He spent every moment he could in prayer and in reading the scriptures.
11: I will lift up mine eyes unto the hills, from whence cometh my help. My help cometh from the Lord, which made heaven and earth. He will not suffer thy foot to be moved. He that keepeth thee will not slumber. Behold, he that...
4: They're cheering. I wonder what's happened.
12: We're saved! We're saved! They're at the end at last!
13: See that? It's the island Tory. Ireland! We made it! What luck! This wreck of a ship made it!
11: Yes, I see. We've been delivered. This isn't luck, and no one else realizes it. There has to be a God who has overlooked all my sins. He must hear our prayers, for he has surely answered mine.
5: When the Greyhound anchored in Lough Swilly, Ireland, the next day, the last pitiful scraps of food were boiling in a pot. She had hardly anchored there when another violent storm came in, one that would have sunk the Greyhound had she been at sea. But God held it back until they were in a safe harbor. It was about this time, John later wrote, that real conviction began to come upon him.
14: Well, Aunt Carol, I can hardly wait to hear more, but our time's up.
5: So it is. Goodbye for now.
14: And may God be with you till we meet again.
15: This has been your Story Hour, building for a better tomorrow.
5: This is Aunt Carol.
16: And Uncle Dan saying,
17: Goodbye, everyone.
18: See you.

We've searched high and low. We can't find the kids anywhere. All we can do now is turn everything over to the Lord. Trust Him.

0: Most high and honorable priest of the great and powerful god Jupiter, I say that Jupiter, the father of gods, has become as a man and is honoring our town with his presence.
1: Jupiter, the father of gods, is here?
0: True, most high and honorable priest. I just witnessed a miracle by the god Mercury.
1: Mercury is here too?
0: Yes, most high.
1: As a man?
0: Yes, most high and honorable priest.
1: Why did they not let me know they're here? I do represent them.
0: I do not know why. I know only Mercury did a miracle.
1: Well, what sort of miracle?
0: That man who can't walk, always sits. I don't know his name. Anyway, he lives over...
1: I know who you mean. What about him and the god Mercury?
0: The great and glorious god of Mercury said to the man, "Stand up and walk." And the man stood up and walked, healed.
1: They slighted me. They didn't let me know they were coming.
0: Your most high and honorable priest of the great and powerful god Jupiter...
1: Now what do you want?
0: We think the gods Jupiter and Mercury should be given honorable welcome.
1: They slighted me. I'll slight them.
0: But what about the people? They saw the miracle. If you do nothing about such a marvelous display of power, the gods will get angry. At you. Also the people.
1: What honor do the people want me to accord the two gods?
0: Sacrifices, your most honorable priest.
1: Have the oxen and garlands brought to the gate, and we shall do the two gods honor, even though they don't deserve it. Thing back there, I can't reach it.
0: Yes, most high and honorable priest of the god Jupiter.
1: I'll lead the procession to the place where the two gods are living.
2: Barnabas, do you hear what I hear?
3: Oh, I think so. Mob hysteria and music. I'm going to get out of bed, Paul, and see what's going on.
2: I'll go with you. For some reason, they seem to have come here for our benefit.
3: That fellow with the mask, it's hideous. He must be the leader, priest or something.
2: We better find out. Sir, could you tell me...
1: Oh, great and wise, venerable father of all gods, Jupiter, we welcome you and the lesser god Mercury to our earth and town.
2: Oh, he's talking to you, Barnabas.
3: Well, you talk right back at them, will you, Paul?
2: Well, let's move out in the center so all can hear.
3: To the center? Through that, Mom?
2: Well, they'll make way for us. They they consider us to be gods, remember?
3: Oh, all right, let's go.
4: My friends of Lystra, please, please, please be quiet.
2: Why are you doing this, men? We are only men, human beings like all of you. We come not from Jupiter or Mercury, but from Jerusalem. We are here to announce the good news of a risen Savior and to turn you away from this malice, hatred, and every evil, worthless thing you are doing. We turn your minds to a living God who made the stars in heaven, the earth, and the sea. The God of creation does only good things. He gives you rain at the right time so your corn will grow. He gives you food and fills your heart with happiness.
0: We have the ox with garland ready to sacrifice to you.
2: God sent his son to die on the cross as a sacrifice for all forgiven sin. Never again will any burnt offering or sacrifice need to be made.
1: My dear people, these two are not gods. They're mere men. Take the ox back and go to your homes. I thought so. Ignoring me, the real gods Jupiter and Mercury would honor, not insult me. Show the men in.
0: Yes, sir. Is most high and honorable priest of the temple dedicated to the god Jupiter?
1: State your mission.
5: We are a delegation from Antioch of Pisidia and Iconium, come to see about two men who call themselves preachers.
1: Paul and Barnabas?
5: Yes, that's correct.
1: They pass themselves off here as the gods Jupiter and Mercury.
5: They must be got rid of.
1: Oh, that's easy. We'll just kill them.
5: Oh, well, you kill them by A stoning. A stoning to death is the Israelite penalty for blasphemers. And these two are just that.
1: Stoning them will be pleasurable.
5: But your people, will they cooperate?
1: With a little magic, they will be as angry at these two as they were happy when they thought they were gods. It'll take a little time.
5: Well, we'll stay around just to see these two stoned.
1: Many of the people refused to stone them. I think I have enough people gathered to at least make a stone-throwing event interesting. I'll throw the first stone. Hit him on the back of his neck. Let me throw another one. Missed him that time. All right, stone it. You can stop now. He's dead. See that he's taken outside the city and dumped in the general burial ground.
6: Yes, your most high and honorable priest of Jupiter.
7: I'll take him to the burial ground.
1: All right, let him dig. Zuriel, it's you.
7: Yes, I'll bury him.
1: But why? Why you?
7: Me? I believed what he preached. I want to join his church. I'm sorry he's dead.

0: The scripture says Jesus went about doing good. He saw a blind man that had been blind from birth.
1: The Bible story Billy Graham shared in 1957 applies to us today.
0: We are blind just as that poor blind man that Jesus looked at that night. We're spiritually blind because the Bible teaches not only do you have physical eyes, but you have spiritual eyes.
1: And when your spiritual eyes are closed, you can't see you're a sinner who needs God's forgiveness. But if you surrender your life to Jesus Christ, He'll open your spiritual eyes to see the truth that God loves you and sent His Son Jesus to forgive you.
0: And I tell you tonight, that can happen to you. Can you say tonight, I can see, I have the joy and the peace that Christ can bring?
1: We can help you find that peace and joy through Christ. Go to findpeacewithgod.net. We're the Billy Graham Evangelistic Association.
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1: September 9th. Our reading in the Old Testament today will be from the book of Isaiah, chapter 3, verse 1, going through chapter 5, verse 30. We'll see that the leaders of Judah trusted substitutes that would not help them in the coming day of judgment: natural resources, material wealth, military might, political experience, and even so-called religion. Well, God would take away in his wrath everything that dethroned him in the hearts of the people. But that was not all. God would replace their proud leaders with weaklings, nobodies without ability, who would oppress the people. Why? Because the nation not only sinned, but boasted about it openly. Isaiah was especially grieved because the women of the land had become addicted to wealth and fashion, and were more interested in social status than spiritual character. The day would come when their artificial glamour would be gone, and they would be sitting in the dust. So many men would die in the coming war that the women would do anything to get a husband. Beware living on substitutes. And as we read on in chapter 4, "in that day" refers to the coming kingdom when the Lord will be exalted. Isaiah looked beyond the impending crisis to the glory that would one day come to Israel. It will be a day of glory and not shame, as Jesus Christ reigns on earth. It will be a time when the nation will be washed and sanctified, and every home on Mount Zion will become a tabernacle of God, with the distinctive pillar of glory above it. But why should we wait for these blessings when God can give them to us now? He will wash us clean, set us apart for himself, and bless us in our homes with his presence. Perhaps it's time we followed Vance Havner's advice and started living in Kingdom Come. And now let's begin our reading today in the New Testament.

September 9th, Isaiah chapter 3, verse 1 through chapter 5, verse 30. The Lord Almighty, will cut off the supplies of food and water from Jerusalem and Judah. He will destroy all the nation's leaders, the heroes, soldiers, judges, prophets, diviners, elders, army officers, honorable citizens, advisors, skilled magicians, and expert enchanters. Then he will appoint children to rule over them, and anarchy will prevail. People will take advantage of each other, man against man, neighbor fighting neighbor. Young people will revolt against authority, and nobodies will sneer at honorable people. In those days, a man will say to his brother, "Since you have a cloak, you be our leader. Take charge of this heap of ruins." "No," he will reply, "I can't help. I don't have any extra food or clothes. Don't ask me to get involved." Judah and Jerusalem will lie in ruins because they speak out against the Lord and refuse to obey him. They have offended his glorious presence among them. The very look on their faces gives them away and displays their guilt. They sin openly, like the people of Sodom. They are not one bit ashamed. How terrible it will be for them! They have brought about their own destruction. But all will be well for those who are godly. Tell them you will receive a wonderful reward. But say to the wicked, "Your destruction is sure. You too will get what you deserve. Your well-earned punishment is on the way. Children oppress my people, and women rule over them. Oh, my people, can't you see what fools your rulers are? They are leading you down a pretty garden path to destruction." The Lord takes his place in court. He is the great prosecuting attorney, presenting his case against his people. The leaders and the princes will be the first to feel the Lord's judgment. "You have ruined Israel, which is my vineyard. You have taken advantage of the poor, filling your barns with grain extorted from helpless people. How dare you grind my people into the dust like that?" demands the Lord Almighty. Next, the Lord will judge the women of Jerusalem, who walk around with their noses in the air, with tinkling ornaments on their ankles. Their eyes rove among the crowds, flirting with men. The Lord will send a plague of scabs to ornament their heads. Yes, the Lord will make them bald for all to see. The Lord will strip away their artful beauty, their ornaments, headbands, and crescent necklaces, their earrings, bracelets, and veils of shimmering gauze. Gone will be their scarves, ankle chains, sashes, perfumes, and charms, their rings, jewels, party clothes, gowns, capes, and purses, their mirrors, linen garments, head ornaments, and shawls. Instead of smelling of sweet perfume, they will stink. They will wear ropes for sashes, and their well-set hair will fall out. They will wear rough sackcloth instead of rich robes. Their beauty will be gone. Only shame will be left to them. The men of the city will die in battle. The gates of Jerusalem will weep and mourn. The city will be like a ravaged woman huddled on the ground. In that day, few men will be left alive. Seven women will fight over each of them and say, "Let us all marry you. We will provide our own food and clothing. Only let us be called by your name, so we won't be mocked as old maids." But in the future, Israel, the branch of the Lord, will be lush and beautiful, and the fruit of the land will be the pride of its people. All those whose names are written down, who have survived the destruction of Jerusalem, will be a holy people. The Lord will wash the moral filth from the women of Jerusalem. He will cleanse Jerusalem of its bloodstains by a spirit of judgment that burns like fire. Then the Lord will provide shade for Jerusalem
and all who assemble there. There will be a canopy of smoke and cloud throughout the day, and clouds of fire at night, covering the glorious land. It will be a shelter from daytime heat and a hiding place from storms and rain. Now I will sing a song for the one I love about his vineyard. My beloved has a vineyard on a rich and fertile hill. He plowed the land, cleared its stones, and planted it with choice vines. In the middle he built a watchtower and carved a wine press in the nearby rocks. Then he waited for a harvest of sweet grapes, but the grapes that grew were wild and sour. Now, you people of Jerusalem and Judah, you have heard the case. You be the judges. What more could I have done to cultivate a rich harvest? Why did my vineyard give me wild grapes when I expected sweet ones? Now this is what I am going to do to my vineyard. I will tear down its fences and let it be destroyed. I will break down its walls and let the animals trample it. I will make it a wild place. I will not prune the vines or hoe the ground. I will let it be overgrown with briars and thorns. I will command the clouds to drop no more rain on it. This is the story of the Lord's people. They are the vineyard of the Lord Almighty. Israel and Judah are his pleasant garden. He expected them to yield a crop of justice, but instead he found bloodshed. He expected to find righteousness, but instead he heard cries of oppression. Destruction is certain for you who buy up property so others have no place to live. Your homes are built on great estates, so you can be alone in the land. But the Lord Almighty has sealed your awful fate. With my own ears, I heard him say, many beautiful homes will stand deserted, the owners dead or gone. 10 acres of vineyard will not produce even 6 gallons of wine. 10 measures of seed will yield only 1 measure of grain. Destruction is certain for you who get up early to begin long drinking bouts that last late into the night. You furnish lovely music and wine at your grand parties. The harps, lyres, tambourines, and flutes are superb, but you never think about the Lord or notice what he is doing. So I will send my people into exile far away because they do not know me. The great and honored among them will starve, and the common people will die of thirst. The grave is licking its chops in anticipation of Jerusalem, this delicious morsel. Her great and lowly will be swallowed up with all her drunken crowds. In that day the arrogant will be brought down to the dust, the proud will be humbled. But the Lord Almighty is exalted by his justice. The holiness of God is displayed by his righteousness. In those days, flocks will feed among the ruins. Lambs and kids will pasture there. Destruction is certain for those who drag their sins behind them, tied with cords of falsehood. They even mock the Holy One of Israel and say, hurry up and do something. Quick, show us what you can do. We want to see what you have planned. Destruction is certain for those who say that evil is good and good is evil, that dark is light and light is dark, that bitter is sweet and sweet is bitter. Destruction is certain for those who think they are wise and consider themselves to be clever. Destruction is certain for those who are heroes when it comes to drinking, who boast about all the liquor they can hold. They take bribes to pervert justice. They let the wicked go free while punishing the innocent. Therefore, they will all disappear like burning straw. Their roots will rot and their flowers wither, for they have rejected the law of the Lord Almighty. They have despised the word of the Holy One of Israel. That is why the anger of the Lord burns against his people. That is why he has raised his fist to crush them.
hills tremble, and the rotting bodies of his people are thrown as garbage into the streets. But even then, the Lord's anger will not be satisfied. His fist is still poised to strike. He will send a signal to the nations far away. He will whistle to those at the ends of the earth, and they will come racing toward Jerusalem. They will not get tired or stumble. They will run without stopping for rest or sleep. Not a belt will be loose, not a sandal thong broken. Their arrows will be sharp and their bows ready for battle. Sparks will fly from their horses' hooves as the wheels of their chariots spin like the wind. Roaring like lions, they will pounce on their prey. They will seize my people and carry them off into captivity, and no one will be there to rescue them. The enemy nations will growl over their victims like the roaring of the sea. A cloud of darkness and sorrow will hover over Israel. The clouds will blot out the light. September 9th. As we look into the New Testament today, our reading will come from the book of 2 Corinthians chapter 11, verses 1 through 15. We'll see that Paul compares himself to a father with obligations to his spiritual children. There is protection. Spiritual leaders must protect the church from false teachers, who are like suitors trying to seduce the church from devotion to Christ. Beware losing your love for Christ and for those who helped you trust the Savior. We'll read about provision. Paul had the right to receive financial support at Corinth, but he laid it aside and sacrificed for them in love. They did not appreciate it. But do you appreciate the sacrifices others make for you? Are you willing to sacrifice for others, even when they do not thank you? And we'll read about suffering. Paul mentioned his sufferings only to defend the gospel and the authority of his ministry. The false teachers bragged about their triumphs, but Paul boasted about his trials. And with that, let's begin today's reading in the New Testament. September 9th, 2 Corinthians chapter 11, verses 1 through 15. I, Paul, hope you Corinthians will be patient with me as I keep on talking like a fool. Please bear with me. I am jealous for you with the jealousy of God himself. For I promised you as a pure bride to one husband, Christ. But I fear that somehow you will be led away from your pure and simple devotion to Christ, just as Eve was deceived by the serpent. You seem to believe whatever anyone tells you, even if they preach about a different Jesus than the one we preach, or a different spirit than the one you received, or a different kind of gospel than the one you believed. But I don't think I am inferior to these super apostles. I may not be a trained speaker, but I know what I am talking about. I think you realize this by now, for we have proved it again and again. Did I do wrong when I humbled myself and honored you by preaching God's good news to you without expecting anything in return? I robbed other churches by accepting their contributions so I could serve you at no cost. And when I was with you and didn't have enough to live on, I did not ask you to help me. For the brothers who came from Macedonia brought me another gift. I have never yet asked you for any support, and I never will. As surely as the truth of Christ is in me, I will never stop boasting about this all over Greece. Why? Because I don't love you? God knows I do. But I will continue doing this to cut the ground out from under the feet of those who boast that their work is just like ours. These people are false apostles. They have fooled you by disguising themselves as apostles of Christ. But I am not surprised. Even Satan can disguise himself as an angel of light. So it is no wonder his servants can also do it,
by pretending to be godly ministers. In the end, they will get every bit of punishment their wicked deeds deserve. Psalm 53, verses 1 through 6. In this adaptation of Psalm 14, God, Elohim, is used instead of Lord, Jehovah. Verse 5 has more words, and verse 6 has fewer words. Some psalms were adapted by the musicians for various uses in the temple worship. One of the wonders of scriptures is that it can be applied to every situation. What you think concerning God helps to determine your character and conduct. The fool ignores God and exploits people made in the image of God. Many people are, in fact, practical atheists. They may claim to believe there is a God, but they live as though he did not exist. Are you guilty of this? Well, please know that God will have the last word. Psalm 53, verses 1 through 6, for the choir director, a meditation of David. Only fools say in their hearts, "There is no God." They are corrupt, and their actions are evil. No one does good. God looks down from heaven on the entire human race. He looks to see if there is even one with real understanding, one who seeks for God. But no, all have turned away from God. All have become corrupt. No one does good, not even one. Will those who do evil never learn? They eat up my people like bread. They wouldn't think of praying to God. But then terror will grip them. Terror like they have never known before. God will scatter the bones of your enemies. You will put them to shame, for God has rejected them. Oh, that salvation would come from Mount Zion to rescue Israel. For when God restores his people, Jacob will shout with joy, and Israel will rejoice. Proverbs 22, verses 28 and 29. Do not steal your neighbor's property by moving the ancient boundary markers set up by your ancestors. Do you see any truly competent workers? They will serve kings rather than ordinary people.

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2: I'm from Alberta. My father lost everything during the Depression. After my brother and I joined the Army during World War II, Dad committed suicide. After only 6 months in the Army, I received a dishonorable discharge for being a bully and a boaster who thrived on brutality and cheating. Then I met Ethel, a sweet country girl, and changed my ways so she'd marry me. The change didn't last. One night, my friends and I got drunk, stole a car, and broke into several stores. I was arrested, but talked my way out of police custody. My wife and I got on a train for Vancouver, but the Mounties got on the train and arrested me again. After I got out of jail, my wife and I were separated 4 years. When we reunited, I was hooked on heroin, and I got her hooked as well. She managed to break free of the drug by staying drunk until the craving ended, a trick that worked for me, too. Again, we separated, and I hit bottom. Then I found a rescue mission where the words of Jesus penetrated my heart. One night I prayed to receive Christ as my Savior. They sent me to a camp to dry out and learn the Bible. Finally, I surrendered completely to Christ, and He changed my life. I was in my second year of Bible school when I gave my testimony, and my wife was in the audience. In time, she professed faith in Christ, and He made our marriage strong. I'm Lloyd McMahon. If the Son, therefore, shall make you free, ye shall be free indeed.
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2: Well, say, hey, you heathen, let me say something to you. You're a sinner going to hell. You need to repent. You need to be washed in the blood. Then you need to become a part of the body and be justified and sanctified. Am I making myself clear? They don't know what you're saying. You're speaking a different language. We need to

0: 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It's an investment in kingdom business. Isn't that right, Pastor Greg?
1: Yeah, it's really true, Dave. And I believe it's so important because, you know, the gospel saves lives. It saves eternal lives because when a person believes in Jesus, according to Scripture, they pass from darkness to light, from the power of Satan to the power of God. And then, of course, that changes the course of their future. 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The gospel changes everything. And thousands of people respond every single year. Thanks to the Lord. Also, thanks to you for your investment in this ministry, enabling us to reach people wherever they are. So if this is something you care about, I encourage you to make a financial investment in a new beginning in Harvest Ministries.
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4: My husband Frank was always a kind man. Once when he was driving a furniture truck, he stopped for an old man shuffling along a deserted highway. He brought the man home for dinner, insisted he sleep in our guest room for the night, and then drove him to his destination the next day. A few years later, Frank became a bus driver in the Chicago suburbs and began drinking with the other drivers after work. When we moved to our new home, a pastor stopped by to invite us to church. I was so moved by the sermon, I had to think of jokes to keep from weeping. Frank went with me to an evangelistic service, but he seemed to be cynical about religion. Right after that, his bus was rear-ended by

0: Testament on the dashboard of the bus, and he sang gospel songs. When he retired, he continued to help others. I'm Annabelle Herron. What a difference the Lord made in our life. Because if the Son therefore shall make you free, you shall be free indeed.
1: If you would like to be free from the weight of sin by receiving Jesus Christ as Lord and Savior, or maybe you have questions about it, call 1-888-NEED-HIM right now. 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

0: What's so funny?
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3: 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You have to come by the way of the cross. This is the way.
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0: Banjo what? This is Ken Ham on a mission to call the church back to the authority of God's Word. Biblical illiteracy is growing across the West. Now, many professing Christians simply don't know what the Bible teaches or even understand basic Christian doctrine. One study found that a quarter of Americans claim to be evangelicals, but the same study found that only half of them strongly agree with core evangelical beliefs. People are claiming the label evangelical without believing the Bible's core teachings. Why? Because we have generations of Christians who don't know their Bibles. This is a big problem, and the only way to fight biblical illiteracy is for you to get into your Bible and get your kids into it too.
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1: Childhood abuse affects people in many ways. I was physically abused at 10. To forget the shame, I took up role-playing games, then drinking, smoking, marijuana, and pornography. I introduced some of my friends to alcohol, but when my best friend was killed driving drunk, the guilt was unbearable. I quit college and lost my job. I started cruising town, scaring girls with a gun-shaped cigarette lighter, and that brought a SWAT team to our house, so Dad threw me out. I was depressed over the mess of my life, the kids I led astray, my friend's death, the disgrace of being abused. The pain was constant, like a prison wall. I feared dying in a fire, and one night I awoke to TV pictures of a massive fire. The next day at work, we had a fire drill, and I got locked in a storage room with flammables. That night I lost it, screaming and throwing rocks. A few days later, I threatened my family with a knife. After time in a mental hospital, I tried to change. I did things I thought would please God, even trying to sacrifice my life, but I was still in a prison. One day I met a pastor. He explained that there was nothing I could do to please God, but the good news was... from my prison. I'm Matthew Rath. If the Son, therefore, shall make you free, ye shall be free indeed.
0: If you would like to be free from the weight of sin by accepting Jesus Christ as Lord and Savior, call 1-888-NEED-HIM right now. 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

0: stop and smell the roses. You've heard that expression. It means slow down, take some time out of your busy day, and enjoy the beauty of life. 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Here's what the Bible says.
1: Ask the animals and they will teach you, or the birds in the sky and they will tell you, or speak to the earth and it will teach you, or let the fish in the sea inform you. Which of all of these does not know that the hand of the Lord has done this? In His hand is the life of every creature and the breath of all mankind.
0: You can take comfort knowing you're in the arms of a loving and all-powerful God. Learn more at findpeacewithgod.net from the Billy Graham Evangelistic Association.

You like that song? Let's do another verse of that one, Jay. We don't do that. I'll put it on here.

This is Carter Conlon reading to you today from Matthew 7:11. If you then, being evil, know how to give good gifts to your children, how much more will your Father who is in heaven give good things to those who ask him? There are 7,915 7-Eleven stores in the United States. They're primarily known as places often open late at night, where you can get fuel and you can get snacks when you haven't had time to do so during the day. Matthew 7:11 is God's promise to you that all he has in store for you is yours simply for the asking. And conveniently, might I add, he is open day and night. Won't you drop by soon? The staff here is very, very friendly, and the food is absolutely out of this world. This is Carter Conlon. It's time to pray.

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1: It all started in the late 19th century, working the old sawmill with my dad. Throughout every hour of the day, he'd take a drink from a little bottle of whiskey in his pocket. My mother didn't like it, but he never seemed drunk. One day, my dad gave me a sip, and I loved it. I thought I'd be just like him, able to drink without acting drunk. But I was wrong. For every man who can hold his liquor, there's many others who can't. Wine is a mocker. Strong drink is raging. And whosoever is deceived thereby is not wise. One night I was out at the bars with my friends and blacked out drunk. I ignored their warnings and went out on a wild ride on a horse I'll never forget because I almost died. The horse bucked back and forth across my body, his hooves missing my skull by a fraction of an inch. That evening really woke me up, and I made a covenant with my mother, promising to never touch alcohol again. After that, I went to a series of church meetings in search of something to fill the void that whiskey left behind. The sermons didn't sink in at first, but eventually they did, and I received Christ. He transformed me and helped me live a better life. I'm J.A. Williams. If the Son therefore shall make you free, ye shall be free indeed.
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0: with SRN News. I'm John Scott. President Trump, the keynote speaker tonight at the Republican midterm convention underway in Dallas. He urges the GOP to defeat the Democrats in the midterms.
1: In 55 days, Americans will be going to the polls in one of the most important elections in our country's history. Your vote will decide whether our country stumbles at the starting gate of the next 250 years or surges forward and never, ever looks back. We hand America's future to the radical left Democrats, and our nation will spend the next decade just getting back on its feet. It will be a tragedy.
0: Several GOP lawmakers gave remarks throughout the gathering's first day, including Representatives Brandon Gill of Texas and Byron Donalds of Florida, as well as Senators John Husted of Ohio and Dave McCormick of Pennsylvania. Oil rises past $100 a barrel after the latest wave of Middle East attacks.
2: The price of oil surpassed the $100 mark for the first time in almost 6 weeks after attacks on oil facilities and ships in the Middle East threatened to debilitate an already weakened supply chain. Brent crude, the international standard, jumped nearly 3% to $100.72 early Wednesday, while U.S. benchmark crude gained 2.4% to $95.25 a barrel. Markets reacted after the U.S. military reported striking five Iranian tankers in response to attempted missile attacks on a Navy ship and after attacks by an Iranian-backed Houthi rebel group. I'm Charles Villavesma.
0: In health news, a panel of federal judges considering Louisiana's assertion that mifepristone, a key drug in the most common abortion method in the U.S., should not be dispensed anywhere but a medical facility. This is SRN News. From Dallas, I'm John Scott. A warning about Netflix.
3: 1 million moms, a Christian conservative family organization, says the ratings that the streaming platform uses do not clearly reflect the content of the shows. OMM says, quote, children should not be exposed to this inappropriate content, and Netflix seems to be hoping parents are not paying attention. Moms and dads are being encouraged to keep a close eye on what their kids are looking at on streaming platforms and don't blindly trust the ratings. Michael Harrington reporting.
0: The WNBA looking for a new commissioner now that Kathy Engelbert says she's retiring at the end of the year. Engelbert led the league for 7 years and will step down amidst an uproar over transgenderism that she has failed to resolve. An issue is whether men will be allowed to join the league. A WNBA task force met last month and discussed transgender athletes but did not make any changes to eligibility rules. This is SRN News. From the financial desk, oil prices again weigh down the markets. We hear more on the Wall Street downward movements today from financial correspondent Seth Satel, who has this report from New York City.
4: Stocks fell on Wall Street as the price of crude oil topped $100 a barrel again. The S&P 500 lost 0.5% Wednesday. The Dow gave back 405 points. That's about 0.8%. The NASDAQ composite dropped 0.6%. The price of Brent crude jumped 3.4% following the latest fighting between the U.S. and Iran. Brent is back above $100 a barrel for the first time since July. Higher oil prices have gotten investors worried about inflation, which is already stubbornly high. Treasury yields moved higher in the bond market. The yield on the 10-year Treasury rose to 4.84%. Seth Sutel, New York.
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7: As a little girl, I had a great fear of death that no one could alleviate. I asked a pastor in a church, and he told me to be a good girl and heaven would be my reward. But I began wondering, how good is good? When I asked my father about God and death, he got angry and told me that only people who are losing their minds are concerned about such things. As a teenager, I tried to gain heaven by getting involved in church activities. In college, I majored in creative writing and philosophy. I also met and married Jack, but I was still certain that I was not right with the Lord. I read many books on prayer and even wrote one myself, but I still didn't know God at all. With two children, a nice home, and a husband, I came to a crisis, a sense of deep sin. I knew I was separated from God, and one night in November, as I wept, God spoke to my heart, saying, "My son died to pay for your sin." My head had always known this, but my heart was a newcomer to this truth, that Christ died to save me. I went from gloom to joy as Jesus set me free of my fear of death. At first, Jack was upset, and then he, too, asked Jesus Christ to be his Savior and Lord, and we both discovered the real joy of prayer. We wanted to be missionaries, something our families opposed. Nevertheless, we spent several years in Newfoundland sharing Christ and starting a church. I'm Allegra McBurney. If the Son, therefore, shall make you free, you shall be free indeed.
8: If you would like to be free from the weight of sin by receiving Jesus Christ as Lord and Savior, or maybe you have questions about it, call 1-888-NEED-HIM right now. 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

0: the Bible. The sports arena is often used to illustrate the Christian life.
1: As we get closer to the Super Bowl, Billy Graham has a reminder that life is not a spectator sport.
0: We enjoy watching people who have achieved a standard of excellence, and we can learn from their skill and determination. But in life, each of us has a special role to play, a unique race to run, which can never begin until we voluntarily step on the track.
1: Billy Graham is using a metaphor to describe our walk with God, who wants an active, personal relationship with us.
0: He will use every situation of life to remind us of His love for us and our need of Him. We are His children, and He desires a relationship with Him that comes only through His Son, Jesus Christ, who died on the cross and rose again.
1: Learn more about running the race at findpeacewithgod.net. We're the Billy Graham Evangelistic Association.
2: Nations will see your righteousness, and all kings your glory. And you will be called by a new name that the mouth of the Lord will bestow. You who call on the Lord, give yourselves no rest, and give Him no rest, till He establishes Jerusalem and makes her the praise.

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And we give you praise tonight, God. We bless your name with our hands lifted up. Blessed be the name of the Lord. He's worthy to be praised. He is worthy to be praised.

0: Hallelujah. 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You alone are worthy. 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For you are the great King over all the earth.
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1: When did we stop trusting one another? There was a time when a handshake sealed a deal, when a person's word was enough, when we believed the best about our leaders. Somewhere along the way, that confidence eroded, and we've grown wary, skeptical, quick to suspect. But there's an old word worth recovering, a quality that holds a life together even when everything else falls apart. Today on Insight for Living, Chuck Swindoll turns to the story of Job to explore what it means to be a person of true and lasting integrity.
2: I do want to read for you from a section right in the center of Job. We're studying Job. We've come to chapter 29, and we'll go through chapter 31, sort of picking and choosing our way in this journey. Chapter 29 looks back to the great days of the past. Chapter 30 looks at the misery of the present. And then chapter 31 looks ahead, and Job stands firm in his integrity as he writes that 31st chapter. But let's go to 29, verse 1. Let me read some verses here. Job again took up his discourse and said, "Oh, that I were as in months gone by, as in the days when God watched over me, when his lamp shone over my head and his light I walked through, and by his light I walked through darkness, as I was in the prime of my days, when the friendship of God was over my tent, when the Almighty was yet with me and my children were all around me, when my steps were bathed in butter, and the rock poured out for me streams of oil. When I went out to the gate of the city, when I took my seat in the square, the young men saw me and hid themselves, and the old men arose and stood." Chapter 30, verse 1, "But now," now here's the present, "but now those younger than I mock me." Verse 9, "And now I have become their taunt. I have even become a byword to them. They abhor me and stand aloof from me, and they do not refrain from spitting at my face." 27, "I am seething within and cannot relax. Days of affliction confront me. I go about mourning without comfort. I stand up in the assembly and cry out for help." Chapter 31, verse 5, "If I have walked with falsehood and my foot has hastened after deceit, let him," that is God, "weigh me with accurate scales. Let God know my integrity." 35, "Oh, that I had one to hear me. Behold, here is my signature. Let the Almighty answer me."
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2: Ours is fast becoming a jaded generation. Perhaps a better way to put it is suspicious. Time once was when a leader was chosen because of character, and those who followed that leader respected that person because of character. The old word was integrity. We just trusted one another. I remember as a little lad hearing my father say things like, you can trust him. He gave us his word. My mom and dad had a little work done on our house in East Houston back when I was a kid. I remember they were talking about it at the table, and my mother asked about a contract. My dad smiled and said, "We had a gentleman's agreement. There's no need to have a contract signed." I thought about that this past week, and I thought, today we would laugh him off the stage. There's always a contract signed. I mean, why are there lawyers? We have fun with you lawyers, but we need you. We needle you, but we need you. Back then, we didn't seem to need you as much. For after all, his word is his bond. At the risk of being too general and too generic with this answer, I think much of the erosion of the public's trust can be traced back to three houses: the courthouse, the White House, and God's house. Time once was that the law was upheld in the courthouse, and attorneys did, in fact, walk in integrity, as some still do, thank God. Cases were taken because they were cases worth addressing, and the accused was worth defending because he may, in fact, or she may, in fact, be innocent. My heart skipped an extra beat this past week when I heard the defense attorney make a comment on a particular case of child molestation, and having lost the case because the man was found guilty, the attorney waved it off with his hand and said to the reporter, "I knew he was guilty. I knew all along. He had told me he was, but after all, it was a case." And all the while, his defense was a sham, knowing the man was guilty. There are problems in the courthouse. You remember as a little child trusting the president? Remember when you, like I, stood with our hands over our heart and pledged allegiance to the flag of the United States of America? I remember standing in third grade doing that, right in the middle of the Second World War, was barefoot. If I had my way, I'd have gone barefoot all the way through high school, but I had to start wearing shoes by junior high. Anyway, I'm standing there barefoot in third grade pledging allegiance and looking at the president's picture as it's framed right next to the flag, thinking, what a man. Never ever thinking there could ever be a lie in the Oval Office. And I've lived long enough to know from those who've witnessed it that there have been many. Something happened when I forced myself to believe that there wasn't integrity even in some presidents' lives, but God's house. It's one thing to have Watergate, but to have Pearlygate. Back not long ago, there was a scandal that smeared across the work of God, and all of us in ministry were hurt by it, though only a few were engaged in it. Time once was when the minister moved into the neighborhood, people were happy to have a preacher living near. No longer. It's heartbreaking. The breakdown of integrity. Stephen Carter has written a fine book called, simply, Integrity. In it, he tells this story. There's an old joke about a fabulously rich man who, as he lies dying, summons to his bedside his three most trusted friends, his doctor, his priest, and his lawyer. When the three are assembled, he tells them, "I know they say you can't take it with you, but I'm going to try." He then distributes three identical and very thick packages, each of which turns out to contain $10 million in cash. "I want all of you to come to my funeral," he says, "and when they put me in the ground, throw the envelopes in after me." You jaded audience, you. Each friend in turn promises that he will do it. In due course, the rich man dies. His three friends attend the funeral, and at the cemetery, each tosses the thick package into the grave. As they begin to walk back to their cars, the doctor says, "My friends, I have a confession to make. Last night, I was sitting in my office with the package, and I got to thinking about the new wing for sick children that the hospital is trying to build, and I thought, well, This $10 million could do a lot of good instead of ending up covered with dirt. I knew that our dear friend, if he were in his right mind, would have preferred this charitable use, so I took the money out and gave it to the hospital for the new wing. The envelope I put in the grave was stuffed with old newspapers. The lawyer rounds on him in a fury. The money, he says, was given in trust. The doctor is a trustee. By converting the money to his own use or even the use of a charity, he has violated a sacred legal duty and maybe has committed a felony besides. The lawyer is still in full cry when the priest said, "Not so fast, my son," and then proceeds to tell his own story. He too has a confession to make. He was sitting in the rectory last night thinking about the church's efforts to raise enough money to endow the soup kitchen and homeless shelter it has been running. And he too finally decided that it was better to put the money to good use than bury it in the ground. He quotes the parable of the talents. So he gave the money to the soup kitchen and homeless shelter, and he too stuffed the money with stuff the envelope with newspapers. Now the lawyer is nearly apoplectic. He reads both men the riot act. As officer of the court, he says he may well have to report this breach of fiduciary duty. And apart from the law, he says there's a friendship to be considered. They disobeyed the dying wish of their closest friend. "You should have done what I did," he concluded. In order to be absolutely certain that I carried out our friend's request with the most meticulous care, I put the cash in my office safe, and it's still there, safe from harm. Then I wrote a check for $10 million. And that is what's in the grave. I'm currently reading Eyewitness to Power by David Gergen. The name you may not catch, but you'd know the face. He was often seen on the site alongside people like President Nixon and Ford and President Reagan and more recently President Clinton. He was an advisor and counselor and friend. He writes not a kiss-and-tell sort of book, but a straight-from-the-shoulder book, and often mentions the word integrity. And when he sums up the seven characteristics that mark a president, we're not surprised to see listed first that leadership starts from within. He quotes a former senator, "If you have integrity, nothing else matters. If you don't have integrity, nothing else matters." Maybe that explains why all of us have such high regard for Job. A man of integrity before the bottom fell out of his life. A man of integrity when it fell out of his life. A man of integrity after it fell out of his life. And a person who dies with integrity. He never compromised his integrity. Suffering we admire. Even the endurance of suffering we admire. But the modeling of integrity, we stand in awe of that. Nothing is better than that. He says in the 27th chapter of his book, at the end of verse 5, chapter 27, he makes it clear, "Till I die, I will not put away my integrity from me. I hold fast my righteousness and will not let it go." Job's problem back then, however, was like the leader's problem today. He had a jaded audience. He had a group of men who were suspicious. Words are words, and nothing more. No one could be going through the kind of hell you're going through physically, emotionally, domestically. Nobody would lose business, home, family, health, and not be guilty of something, something really secret and really bad. And they never believed otherwise. In fact, they intensified their blame as time passed until finally, they decide to be quiet. And Job is left with their words ringing in his ears. And for a little brief interlude, chapters 27 through 31 of the book, Job has time to think about what they've said and to think through his life. The benefit of it is that he kept a journal. And it appears today in the Bible by his name. And when you get to chapter 29 of this book, you find Job looking back with a bit of sighing as he remembers when, and he recounts the blessings of God. That's all through chapter 29. With the turning of the verse at chapter 30, verse 1, he says, "But now," and he now rehearses his current misery. 29 is the blessings of the past. 30 is the misery of the present. And then 31, he again underscores his integrity, lest any of them think the change from the way it was to the way it is was not because he had failed in his integrity. By the way, be very careful about judging anyone going through suffering. Be especially careful not to cast blame. You and I do not know why another suffers. We do not know. Job's friends should have known that lesson and learned it early in life, but they didn't know it even later in life. So they only added to his misery. But before the misery, let's look at chapter 29 and see the glory of the past. It'll make you sigh with Job as he remembers how things once were. His words are eloquent. Job again took up his discourse and said, "Oh, that I were as in months gone by." See, he's looking back. He's remembering when. "As in the days when God watched over me." Oh, I would love to know days like that when he and I talked together and he and I walked together. Adam must have had similar feelings after the fall. "How great it was when we walked in the cool of the evening and there was nothing between my God and me." Job continues, "When God's lamp shone over my head and by his light I walked through darkness as I was in the prime of my days. When the friendship of God was over my tent." Isn't that a beautiful way to put it? "When the friendship of God was over my tent. When the Almighty was yet with me and my children were around me." This is not a doting parent or a languishing grandparent. This is a grown man remembering when he had the 10 children still alive and could visit with them and even enjoy meals and celebrations with all of them around the table. "I remember when," says Job, "how great it was." I love verse 6. "When my steps were bathed in butter." I've got to swallow when I read that. It makes my jaws kind of push the saliva out there. "When my steps were bathed in butter and the rock poured out for me streams of oil." It was so good. Life was so great. All of us have days we can remember when there were such great moments. Maybe in more innocent days for you. Maybe before trials really reared their heads and grew horns. As you look back, you recall maybe your early walk with the Lord and your steps were ordered by Him. And each new dawn seemed to bring a fresh new touch with Him and His Word. Look at how He describes it. "The young men..." Well, let's take verse 7. "When I went out to the gate of the city, when I took my seat in the square," this is where the aging would hold forth. This is where a council was given. This is where lectures were delivered. "The young men saw me and hid themselves." It's a picture of slipping back in the shadows so as not to detract from his presence. "And the older men arose and stood. Princes stopped talking and put their hands on their mouths." Isn't that vivid? When we are in the presence of someone we greatly admire as has been my experience on a few occasions, I inadvertently catch myself putting my hand on my mouth. Maybe part of the reason is to help me keep my mouth closed. What I have to say means nothing. I remember sitting as a student during my years in seminary, and not only was I studying under an enviable faculty and a privileged position that I never took for granted, but on occasion, the school would invite to our campus one of those Christian statesmen. I remember the first time I ever looked at Richard Sumi, who was at that time a board member and had not yet come as the chaplain and had done such a fine work at Richmond, Virginia, at Emmanuel Baptist, and then going on to Wheaton and was a pastor at the Wheaton Bible Church. And I remember his coming on the campus was a benediction to the campus. And I could name a half dozen others, and I would occasionally just want to be near him, just to hear him, just to be in his shadow. They did that with Job. Job would come to the city square, not in pride, but perhaps carrying on his duties, his responsibilities, and how the young men would gather to hear his wisdom. Here is a man who could be trusted with riches, and he was significantly wealthy, but never conducted himself as above anyone. How beautiful to be around people like that, humbly wealthy. A man of great compassion and great generosity and benevolence, and his life was like the flowing of oil over the rocks, flowing into others' lives, and princes would even stop. The voice of nobles was hushed, and their tongue stuck to their palate. For when the ear heard, it called me blessed. And when the eye saw, it gave witness of me. Because I delivered the poor who cried for help, and the orphan who had no helper. I defended the defenseless, and I stood in behalf of those taken advantage of. And I did not forget those in great need. Verse 17, I stood for truth. I broke the jaws of the wicked. I love the way that reads. And snatched the prey from his teeth. I thought it would last forever. The sports world lost a figure that has made the headlines, not only on the sports page, but in sports magazines and even some headlines, and I'm sure the Baltimore paper. The Baltimore Colts had a quarterback named Johnny Unitas, who was the quarterback of my young manhood. And I remember, as a young man who was just beginning to follow professional football, watching what was then called the Field General, which was a name given to quarterbacks. He was quite a character. And on one occasion, I read in Sports Illustrated, coaches and players often stood alike in awe of him. On one occasion, he told his coach, just sit back and enjoy. I won't need any help this game. That is a good quarterback. And the coach said, matter of fact, we smeared him. And I just stayed out of the way. Every once in a while, there comes across this earth scene certain people who capture our attention and have a command of life. And we long to be near them. He says in verse 25, I chose a way for them and sat as chief and dwelt as a king among the troops, as one who comforted the mourners. One man writes, this verse encompasses every aspect of his role in the community, from leading the council in peaceful times to guiding the people through crisis and caring for the unfortunate. He inspired the whole community. But now, look at the opening of chapter 30. But now. And maybe Job stands, pulls back the sleeve of his robe, and exposes the boils running with pus. His lips are cracked and bleeding. His tongue is parched. His body is gaunt. The lines are on his face. And he says, but now those younger than I mock me.
1: But now, two small words that mark the moment everything changed for Job, when the blessings of yesterday gave way to the heartache of today. Perhaps you know that turn all too well. Here on Insight for Living, Chuck Swindoll is reminding us that integrity isn't something we abandon when life falls apart. 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
2: Growing up in the suburbs, I drank at my parents' parties. They didn't mind. They thought it was better for me to drink at home than sneak around with my friends and get drunk. In my college years, I drank, smoked pot, and fooled around with girls. I thought it was fine to do whatever I wanted as long as I wasn't hurting anyone. But reality hit when my degree failed to land me a job in a struggling economy. I took some menial labor jobs to pay the bills. I continued to drink and do drugs. It was easier than facing my feelings of failure. But when the buzz wore off, I was left feeling empty and worse than before. One night after coming home drunk, I turned on the TV and caught a sermon that seemed to speak directly to me. In my state, I barely remember the preacher's words, but I knew I needed to change my ways. I gave up my bad habits and took a teaching job that better suited my education and the lifestyle I wanted to lead. There, I met my future wife, Carol, who'd struggled with some of the same issues I'd faced. She clearly explained the change that Jesus Christ could make in my life and how to receive Him as my Savior. After receiving Christ, I felt a new peace and joy in my life that was so much stronger than a temporary high. Carol and I went on to live lives filled with the love that comes from a relationship with Jesus Christ. I'm Jay. If the Son therefore shall make you free, ye shall be free indeed.
1: If you would like to be free from the weight of sin by receiving Jesus Christ as Lord and Savior, or maybe you have questions about it, call 1-888-NEED-HIM right now. Free Indeed is a production of Pacific Garden Mission, 1458 South Canal Street, Chicago, Illinois, 60607. 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

0: Do you ever think God loves to judge people for the bad things they do? Here's Franklin Graham to set the record straight.
1: God doesn't want to take away life. Instead, he devised a way for you to be able to come to him. And what is his way? John 3:16, for God so loved the world. And when we say the world, just put your name right there. For God so loved John or Sally or Bill that he gave what? His only begotten Son, that whosoever believeth on him should not perish but should have everlasting life. Friends, are you willing to trust God and accept his plan of redemption, which is through the shed blood of Jesus Christ?
0: You can accept Jesus right now and receive God's gift of new life. We're the Billy Graham Evangelistic Association. To learn more about having a personal relationship with Jesus Christ, go online to billygraham.org.

eloquently into his social media echo chamber filled with like-minded followers, having zero influence on anyone that didn't already agree with him, all while fostering a culture of fear and hostility towards them. And so here's the thing. What do you think about, or how do you talk about them? Specifically those that are politically opposed to you. You know, do you envision real people with hopes and fears just like you? Do you see them as people that Jesus loves so much that he died on the cross for them? Or do you envision nefarious people with malicious intentions out to get you? Like, what do you envision when you consider them? I prefer to approach people using this thing called Hanlon's razor. And Hanlon's razor says, never attribute malice to that which can be adequately explained by ignorance or deception. And so maybe you'll be duped every once in a while, but at least you'll continue to foster a love for people and see the best in people. So let me illustrate this with a well-known verse. You've probably seen this verse before. It says, when I saw the crowds, I was angry and defensive with them because they were malicious and plotting to hurt me. Right? You've heard this verse, right? No, this is what it really was. When he, Jesus, saw the crowds, he had compassion on them because they were confused and helpless like sheep without a shepherd. That

0: should be our approach to people? The thing to remember is that often people's motivation, politically or otherwise, is technically good when you consider their underlying assumptions, right? They're operating on an assumption and on a worldview where to them, they believe they are doing right, right? And so the challenge is not what they're doing, it's the worldview that they're operating under. So that's the first thing. It's our approach to other people. What is our approach? Or how do we feel and look about them? The second thing is that we can't make secondary things primary. Don't make secondary things primary. And it sounds obvious, but our goal is to win people to Jesus, not our political perspective. And they're not the same thing. And often it seems that Christians are more passionate about their political affiliation than Jesus. Like, the things that they're most getting passionate and worked up about on social media is their political stuff, right? And there's some of those issues, to me, that are so secondary and so, like, good Christians can have different views on it, but we're so passionate about it, right? We often get stuck in these downstream battles and secondary issues rather than introducing people to Jesus. So that is my key point. So next thing about politics. We live in an activist culture. And I think this is awesome because this activism really operates on a framework that connects to the gospel in a powerful way. So it's a really interesting thing. And so even though a lot of the things that people get into, like environmentalism, racism, Black Lives Matter, LGBTQ, sexuality, feminism, mental health, suicide prevention, and economic justice, these are the hot topics. These are the things the culture cares about. Even though a lot of these things either are outright anti-biblical or get twisted, yep, right? It says something about people. What it says most importantly is that they believe the world is not as it ought to be. And that is that, remember when he talked about spiritual conversations, finding a truth that they believe and affirming that? Those that are politically active, that is a key truth that we can affirm in them.
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0: And then the question I would say, okay, how do we solve it? How do we solve these problems that we're dealing with? Is it really a political thing? Or is it something bigger and deeper than that? And so my challenge to you is, these things have often evoked a lot of angry, political, them reactions. And my challenge to you is see them as opportunities to connect and to affirm and then have a conversation seeking the truth together. Like, how do we take care of this planet? Like, how do we see racial equality? How do we treat, where does love come from? How do we create, how do we treat people who are different with dignity and love and respect, right? How should women be treated? Can we acknowledge the fact throughout history that there's been a ton of marginalization? And what do we do about that? And of course, Jesus was so radical in the way he treated women, right? And so see these as opportunities, not as political conversations. All right? So I'll give you an example of this. This was last year. I end up meeting a couple of these guys. They're, you know, kind of tough-looking, tattooed people. And I saw them, and I thought, oh, they kind of look interesting. So I went up to them, and I said, like, hey, what's up? You know, how are you doing? And then I said, what do your tattoos mean? Because tattoos are personal, and they're easy things to connect on. And so I said, yeah, what are your tattoos mean? And he looked at me, the guy in the back there, and he said, well, which one? And I said, that one. And I pointed to one with a circle with three downward-facing arrows. And I found out later that that actually was a symbol representing Antifa, which is a left-wing political movement with some extreme and sometimes violent elements to it. But he said, well, it means anti-fascist, anti-capitalist, anti-authoritarian. And I was like, ooh, okay. And so I asked him, like, what does that mean to you? Why do you believe that? And he talked about, like, kind of the corruption of the system and how you've got all these billionaires in their yachts while the poor are struggling and how that's unjust and all this kind of corruption and political stuff. And then he began talking about passionately about implementing his kind of socialistic, almost communist system in order to bring about equality. And at that point, a well-meaning Christian man that was there, you know, doing outreach with us, began to have an argument with him about capitalism versus socialism. And hopefully we realize by now, like, that wasn't the moment for that, right? Like, that wasn't, he completely missed the point of that moment, and that this was not the time to argue about capitalism and socialism, blah, blah, blah. This was a moment where we could connect. And so I kindly but firmly took over the conversation, and I followed basically a process of, first of all, affirming in him some good things that I saw. So I said, man, I respect you because you see the brokenness of this world. You see suffering, and you're not willing to just stand aside. You want to do something about it. I respect that because I agree with you that the world is broken as well. And I'm an activist too. I'm a Jesus activist. So I'm connecting on his playing field, right? But then I reframe it. And I said, but the problem is that no matter what economic or political system we seem to put in place, we can't get rid of the corruption. We can't get rid of the evil and the suffering. And that's because I believe the core problem is a corruption of the heart. I was using his language. And that there is no political system that can solve that. And then I challenged him. And I told him that as a follower of Jesus, I believe that we can't fix ourselves. And that the only solution was a spiritual renewal and restoration found through the death and resurrection of Jesus. And then we end up having this really deep, long conversation. And eventually he ended up opening up and he said, well, you know, yesterday I was at a funeral. And the pastor came up to talk to me and he was talking to me about this stuff too. And I said, well, man, I think God is pursuing you. And he said, yeah, I think you're right.
2: Wow.
0: And it was a pretty amazing conversation with an Antifa guy that wants, you know, that for most people is like the enemy that we should stand against. Right? So how are we going to engage the political process in a different way? That's our challenge. All right? Okay, so now that we've, you know, dealt with politics, let's go to the next easy topic, which is sexuality. Now, sexuality is undoubtedly the issue that draws the most hostility from secular culture, right, towards the church. And if you're going to be actively engaging in secular culture, the topic of LGBTQ+ is unavoidable. Like, it just comes up. And societal attitudes have changed rapidly in the last few decades, right? Those that identify, we talked about this, those that identify as LGBTQ has grown exponentially with each generation. And so it's a crazy thing. And in today's culture, there's very little room for rational conversation that challenges the mainstream narrative. It's tough, right? Because discussions about LGBTQ rights are emotionally charged. And they're drawing on themes of justice and equality connected to the civil rights movements of the 50s and 60s. That's what makes it so hard, right? Because you don't want to be on the wrong side of history. And anything less than total affirmation of all things LGBTQ is quickly labeled as homophobic and bigoted. And it's a big challenge. Secular workplaces celebrate Pride Month with no regard for anyone that might not agree with it. Like, it's a really tough context. And the allies, frankly, are the most vicious in their defense, right? So this is a really challenging time for Christians who hold to a traditional biblical sexual ethic. It's hard. And the thought of engaging these conversations can be terrifying and paralyzing. And so the challenge is, and what I want to begin to unpack, is how should a faithful follower of Jesus live in a Pride Month world? How do we do that? And so let's talk a little bit about some key assumptions. The first step in engaging this topic is to recognize that beneath the mask of, like, intense moral conviction, there is actually deep confusion and brokenness. At the core of the confusion today is the circular statement, love is love. Right? Now, this statement, as you know, is a banner for LGBTQ rights, and it implies that people should be free to love whoever they want, however they want. But the question, of course, is what is love? Right? And pop culture messages on love are so confused and conflicted. I mean, love is sex, love is lust, love is a feeling, love is whatever I want it to be. And the reality is that we're just confused. And we are desperate for belonging and acceptance. That's the core truth that you can hold on to, is that people are desiring belonging and acceptance, but they have no idea where to find it. Even within the LGBTQ movement itself, there's so much confusion, division, and incoherence. I mean, the lesbians and old school feminists are fighting with the transgender movement. I mean, because what are women's rights if there's no such thing as a woman, right? And mental health care is in disarray because no longer are we seeking to align people's mental state to their physical realities or objective truth, but instead align their bodies to their psychological feelings, right? It's a crazy, confusing time. And as we already discussed as it relates to politics, Jesus' response to the confusion was compassion. Right? That is always Jesus' response. When he saw the crowds, he had compassion on them because they were confused and helpless, like sheep without a shepherd. So like Jesus, as we engage this topic, and you know, LGBTQ community and their allies, we need to start from a place of radical love and mercy. That's where we start. So part of approaching this with love is approaching it with empathy, which means that we need to understand their reality properly so that we can have a better empathy.
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2: Aaron, I got to tell you, I love today's message, and I really love that moment where you talked about kind of interrupting your friend who got in the argument about capitalism and socialism. And once you then kind of told your friend, you know, that may be a valid issue some other place, but not right now, your approach didn't end in an argument, but it ended in an open heart. What do you say to a parent or a grandparent or maybe even a pastor who deeply cares about friends or family, but right now there's division, there's strife, there's lack of connection around socialism, capitalism, politics, masks, vaccines, you know, something that really is a secondary issue. What do you say to that person about how to restore that relationship?
0: Yeah, thanks, Chip. This is so important. And my challenge is don't let yourself get entangled in these political downstream things that become barriers. Don't make secondary things, which are not unimportant, but they're not the ultimate. Don't make secondary things primary. Our goal is not to convince people to adopt our political perspective. Our goal is to introduce them to the person of Jesus. And when they meet Jesus, when they see the beauty of who he is and what he has done for them, when they realize that he is good, that he loves them, that he knows them better than they know themselves, it's in that realization, that revelation, that they're willing to submit themselves to him, that they're willing to make him Lord of their life because they realize that he is good. He wants good things for his children, and it's not till I realize who Jesus is and the beauty of who he is that I'm willing to submit myself. And in doing that, after I encounter Jesus, then all these secondary things, they take care of themselves. They make sense after I submit myself to Jesus because I know that he is good.
1: I'm Dave Drewy, signing off. 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
2: In some respects, I led a privileged childhood. I grew up in a rural Iowa town with good schools and recreation programs. I was one of the oldest of 9 children, but we always had enough of everything. Our lifestyle came at a price, though. Dad worked on a rail yard, but had a series of other odd jobs to provide for us. Some of my siblings earned extra income tasseling corn over the summer, and we all worked hard around the house, picking vegetables, pickling them for the winter, and helping Mom bake bread and do all the household chores. With so much work to be done, we had little time to socialize with friends. The only day off we had was Sunday, when we all worshiped together as a family. My oldest sister began to resist my parents' strict rules. She moved out, so I began to absorb more responsibilities caring for my younger siblings. My mother sank into a depression and suffered from headaches. I began to doubt myself, as well as the faith I'd once accepted without question. After speaking with older Christians and praying for guidance, I learned that it's normal to doubt faith, and that questioning things can help us find answers that make our faith even stronger. I've learned that everyone needs a Savior to give them peace of mind and to protect them from the darkness in their hearts. I'm Madeline Nelson. If the Son therefore shall make you free, ye shall be free indeed.
1: If you would like to be free from the weight of sin by receiving Jesus Christ as Lord and Savior, or maybe you have questions about it, call 1-888-NEED-HIM right now. 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

0: Irina was just 4 and living in the former Soviet Union when her mother disappeared.
1: My mom took the little bit of money that was there, and she said she was going to go shopping for us. She said she'll be back, but she never came back.
0: Her father was already in prison, so Irina was taken to an orphanage. Her young heart grew bitter, waiting for her dad to come take her home.
1: One day it just hit me. I had to realize that he is not coming back for me. Nobody's coming back for me.
0: While Irina was in the orphanage, she learned about her heavenly father and began a relationship with Jesus Christ. She discovered what Billy Graham spent his life telling people, that Jesus brings you peace, joy, and purpose.
2: God loves you. He asks you to receive by faith the gift of his son, Jesus Christ.
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1: Let me tell you, wealth and possessions don't begin to make for happiness. We lived in New York City where a thriving beauty shop business inspired my ambitions to make a fortune. From Dad, who was in the Merchant Marine, I got my love for adventure. And after serving a hitch in the Air Force, I went to work in sales and earned $100,000 my first year. That's the year my dad was killed in a car accident. My mom fell apart. From then on, she lived on pills in a mental hospital. By age 33, I owned sports cars, property, and homes. By then, I also was using drugs because my life seemed totally empty in spite of all my possessions. My high living came to an end as my business empire began to crumble in 1983. I was forced to liquidate holdings, including the plush condo in which my mother lived. She ended her life with pills, and my health took a nosedive. I was hiding out on my heavily mortgaged boat when a guy with a Bible came around. I ran him off several times, then went to his Bible study out of curiosity. I learned fast that my priorities were upside down. I had treasure on earth, but not in heaven. I needed Jesus. So I prayed to receive him as my Lord and Savior, and since then my life has peace and purpose. I'm Leo Palomo, trust me. No, better yet, trust God. Nothing the world has to offer compares with knowing Christ. If the Son, therefore, shall make you free, you shall be free indeed.
0: If you would like to be free from the weight of sin by receiving Jesus Christ as Lord and Savior, or maybe you have questions about it, call 1-888-NEED-HIM right now. Free Indeed is a production of Pacific Garden Mission, 1458 South Canal Street, Chicago, Illinois, 60607. 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

0: It can be adorable when a toddler thinks you can't see them just because they've covered their eyes. As we grow up, we know better. Or do we? Billy Graham says men and women have been hiding in plain sight since the beginning of time.
1: After Adam and Eve had disobeyed the Lord and judgment had been pronounced against them, they went and hid themselves. They were afraid to be in the presence of God because their deeds were evil. But you can't hide yourself from God. In the book of Psalms it says, "Where can I go from your spirit? Where can I flee from your presence? I can't get away from you, God." Don't try to run from God. Run toward God, to Jesus Christ, who loves you.
0: Are you ready to stop hiding from God and start running toward Him? We can help. 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That is findpeacewithgod.net. We're the Billy Graham Evangelistic Association.

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1: Psalm 57, beginning at verse 1. Be merciful to me, O God, be merciful to me, for my soul trusts in you. And in the shadow of your wings I will make my refuge until these calamities have passed by. I will cry out to God Most High, to God who performs all things for me. He shall send from heaven and save me. As with King David, there are seasons in the life of every believer in Christ where it seems that evil is prospering and pursuing on every side. Though often surrounded, David was never conquered. God always made a way through every trial for him to escape. Today, you have the same guarantee. There is no temptation, test, or trial that has the power to overcome you. Let verse 2 be your story, where you say, I will cry out to God Most High, to God who performs all things for me. Remember, it's time to pray.
0: You can make a difference. 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
1: My rebellion started as a child of seven, smoking cigarettes in a field behind the house. We always went to church, but when my little brother was killed by a car, I turned against God. I helped organize a gang that vandalized and stole just for fun. We were too young for anything but probation. In junior high, I lifted weights to build strength. My obsession kept me away from drugs, but I was a compulsive thief, dating numerous girls, until I fell in love with Karen. When I graduated, I got a dream job at a health spa, and our future looked great. Then Karen gave her life to Christ and wouldn't drink or party. I began to hate this Jesus and plotted ways to destroy her faith. I even faked a conversion. In anger, I decided to hitchhike west with a friend of mine to visit my brother. All along the way, we ran into Christians who talked about Jesus. And several times we had close calls with death, but were spared. The whole time, Karen was praying for me. Once I got back home, she helped me see that God had been watching over us on that trip, and I went to church with her that night. The truth of God's word pierced me like a sword. When I walked to the altar, I wept for 15 minutes as I surrendered my life to Christ. I hadn't cried since my brother was killed, but Jesus gave me a new heart that night, a heart that still wants to follow him and share the good news with others. If the Son, therefore, shall make you free, you shall be free indeed.
0: If you would like to be free from the weight of sin by receiving Jesus Christ as Lord and Savior, or maybe you have questions about it, call 1-888-NEED-HIM right now. 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

0: Secondly, forsake it immediately with his help. 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

0: scripture says Jesus went about doing good. He saw a blind man that had been blind from birth.
1: The Bible story Billy Graham shared in 1957 applies to us today.
0: We are blind just as that poor blind man that Jesus looked at that night. We're spiritually blind because the Bible teaches not only do you have physical eyes, but you have spiritual eyes.
1: And when your spiritual eyes are closed, you can't see you're a sinner who needs God's forgiveness. But if you surrender your life to Jesus Christ, He'll open your spiritual eyes to see the truth that God loves you and sent His Son Jesus to forgive you.
0: And I tell you tonight, that can happen to you. Can you say tonight, I can see, I have the joy and the peace that Christ can bring?
1: We can help you find that peace and joy through Christ. 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We're the Billy Graham Evangelistic Association.
2: This is Ken Ham on a mission to call the church back to the authority of God's Word. Biblical illiteracy is growing across the West. Now, many professing Christians simply don't know what the Bible teaches or even understand basic Christian doctrine. One study found that a quarter of Americans claim to be evangelicals, but the same study found that only half of them strongly agree with core evangelical beliefs. People are claiming the label evangelical without believing the Bible's core teachings. Why? Because we have generations of Christians who don't know their Bibles. This is a big problem, and the only way to fight biblical illiteracy is for you to get into your Bible and get your kids into it too.
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3: All right, we move on to the seven-branch candlestick, which I liken to the intellect, the source of light, the only source of light. Now, the candlestick and the cherubim were made of beaten gold. Everything else in the tabernacle was of pure gold. And I understand pure gold is divine nature. Beaten gold is divine workmanship. The cherubim were created beings. The mind is a creature of God. And furthermore, when we talk about beaten gold, to me that suggests a process of shaping and hammering and bringing something into line with a certain standard and pattern. And I believe that demands for our intellect two things, study and discipline. For the candle of your intellect, the candlestick, the lampstand, to be what God intends, it has to be beaten. It has to be hammered. It has to be shaped. I'll show you just that one scripture, 2 Corinthians 10:5. 2 Corinthians chapter 10 and verse 5. Casting down imaginations or reasonings in the margin, and every high thing that exalteth itself against the knowledge of God, and bringing into captivity every thought to the obedience of Christ. Now that's obviously in the area of the mind. The suggestion is that by nature our thoughts are at enmity with God. Is that true? What does it say in Romans 8? The carnal mind is what? Enmity against God. Alright. So that enemy has got to be brought into captivity in every thought to the obedience of Christ. That's the hammering out of the golden candlestick. You know when your mind's in captivity? When everything you think is in line with Scripture. When you think about everything, as the Bible speaks about everything, you have a captivated mind, in the right sense of the word captivate. Now, having been trained as a philosopher, I think I probably had more problems with my mind than the average Christian. And God showed me this was the weak area of my Christian experience. He showed me that I needed a protection for my mind, and He showed me from 1 Thessalonians 5:8, it was a helmet, and it was the helmet of hope. I cannot speak on that. But God showed me the whole world is alienated from God in the attitude of its mind. It's at war with God in its mind. And one of the great ministries of the gospel is bringing men's minds into captivity to the obedience of Christ. And God showed me, He said, you better start with your own mind. And I have. How far I've come, God knows. But I tell you, I have a very, very different mind from what I had 25 years ago. That's for sure. I have changed. I have deliberately hammered away at the candlestick to bring every thought into captivity. I don't claim to have achieved that, but I've come a measurable distance. Because I can look back and see what it was and know what it is today. And this is a process that every believer has to go through. It's the hammering out of the lampstand of the intellect. Now let's look at some of the scriptures there. Psalm 119. Psalm 119 and verse 130. The entrance of thy words giveth light. It giveth understanding under the simple. So light is related to understanding. It's in the realm of the intellect. And then in Ephesians 4:23, we see that understanding is a spiritual process. Be renewed, and it's a continuing present tense, be continually and progressively renewed in the spirit of your mind. Understanding comes from yielding up your mind to the Holy Spirit. And as the Holy Spirit takes over your mind, He'll bring it into line with the book He wrote, which is the Bible. When the Holy Spirit captivates your mind agrees with Scripture in every point. But it's a spiritual process. And then Philippians 2, we find that Christ also set the pattern for the mind as he did for the will. Philippians 2:5, let this mind be in you, which was also in Christ Jesus. Learn to think the way that Jesus thought. And if you follow on, which is part of the context, you'll see that the key word is humility. Though he was in the form of God, he thought it not robbery to be equal with God, and so on. He humbled himself to the death of the cross. That's the mind that was in Jesus. That's the process of bringing your proud, stubborn mind into captivity, to obedience, to humility, and to the death of the cross. The mind has got to undergo its crucifixion. That's the end of this process. Crucified mind doesn't argue with God, doesn't say but, it says amen. I was talking to a lady here yesterday. I was trying to give her every scripture that would help her. Every time I quoted a scripture, she said, but. I said, as long as you go on saying, but, I can't help you. The but comes from the goat. That's the old stubborn carnal mind, opposing God, arguing with God. The Bible says, nay, but, O man, who art thou that replies against God? Who are you to argue with God? Shall the thing formed say to him that formed it, why hast thou made me thus? Remember, you're the pupil. He's the teacher. Now, the one that brings light and understanding to the mind is the Holy Spirit. And in Revelation 1, the Holy Spirit is referred to, as also elsewhere in Revelation, in a sevenfold form, which upsets some people, but it doesn't upset me the least bit. Revelation 1:4, the beginning of the greeting at the opening of the book of Revelation. John, to the seven churches which are in Asia, grace be unto you and peace from him which is and which was and which is to come, and from the seven spirits which are before his throne. That's the Holy Spirit. And then, just to be sure that you don't think that was a mistake, we get it in Revelation 4:5. Revelation 4:5, and out of the throne proceeded lightnings and thunderings and voices, and there were seven lamps of fire burning before the throne, which are the seven spirits of God. Now, I believe the Holy Spirit is one. Don't nail me as a heretic. But I believe it's possible to be one and sevenfold. Just as I believe God is both one and triune. Three in one. And the beautiful picture in nature, of course, of the sevenfold manifestation of the Holy Spirit is the rainbow. Light refracted into the seven colors of the rainbow is a type. The Holy Spirit is the light, but he can be manifested in seven related forms: violet, indigo, blue, green, yellow, orange, and red. Now, what are the seven forms or manifestations of the Holy Spirit in relation to the mind? And I believe they're very clearly given to us in Isaiah chapter 11. I have no question that that is the answer. Isaiah chapter 11. Verses 1, 2, and 3. This is a clear prophecy of Jesus, the Messiah. There shall come forth a rod out of the stem of Jesse, and a branch shall grow out of his roots, and the Spirit of the Lord shall rest upon him, the Spirit of wisdom and understanding, the Spirit of counsel and might, the Spirit of knowledge and of the fear of the Lord. There in the second verse you have the seven forms of the Holy Spirit. The first is unique, the Spirit of the Lord, Jehovah, the Spirit that speaks in the first person as Almighty God. Acts 13, the opening verses, the Holy Spirit said to the church of Antioch, separate me, Barnabas and Saul, for the work whereunto I, God, have called them. See, the Holy Spirit is God. The Father is Lord, the Son is Lord, the Spirit is Lord. 2 Corinthians 3:17, the Lord is that Spirit. So, the Spirit who is Lord, And then we have three pairs that go together. Are you with me? 11:2, the spirit of wisdom and understanding, the first pair. The spirit of counsel and might. The spirit of knowledge and of the fear of the Lord. There are the three pairs. Now I have related them to the seven branches of the candlestick. The central one, which had four bowls, each of the other branches only had three bowls, but the central stem had four bowls, is the spirit which is the Lord, the spirit of the Lord. Then you have, in pairs branching out from the stem, wisdom and understanding, counsel and might, knowledge and fear of the Lord. And those are related. If you have wisdom, you need understanding too. You need perception. You need discernment. If you have counsel, you need might to make it effective. And if you have might, you better have counsel so that you don't do the wrong thing with your might. And if you have knowledge, you desperately need the fear of the Lord, see, to keep you humble. Because knowledge puffeth up. And notice in the third verse, the particular statement made about the operation of the Holy Spirit in the life of Jesus. This shall make him of quick understanding in the fear of the Lord. I cannot emphasize too strongly that when you're baptized in the Holy Spirit, you should have more of the fear of the Lord than you had before. If you don't, I question the validity of your experience. Because when the Holy Spirit came upon Jesus, it made him of quick understanding in the fear of the Lord. And it must do that for us. Otherwise, you'd better keep clear of gifts. Believe me, if you have knowledge without the fear of the Lord, you're headed for a precipice. And you'll go over. Now let's look at two things. The illumination of the intellect depends upon the yielding of the will. You cannot have your intellect illuminated till you yield your will. And secondly, the illuminated intellect always reveals the condition of the will. The candlestick was over against the table of showbread. Now if your will gets out of order, your illuminated intellect will reveal it, but will resent it. And then you will go into darkness. And instead of getting true revelation, you'll get false revelation. Jesus said, if the light that is in thee be darkness, how great is that darkness? I have a series of studies on Bible psychology which deal with this at much greater length, but I feel it's necessary to show you this. The place of revelation is the holiest of all, where we're headed. To receive true revelation, you must be rightly related to the holiest of all. If you're not in right revelation to the source, right relationship, the source of revelation, you'll get false revelation. Now this is the order of divine revelation and direction of God for the believer. It's God's Spirit. Controls or operates in the believer's spirit. Which controls the believer's soul? Which controls the believer's what? Body. So, as with everything, the initiative, the source of origin is with God, and it must come down this direct line which is represented by this vertical line here. That all depends on the will being yielded to God. Now if your will becomes rebellious and unsurrendered, this line is put askew and you are open to false revelation, which will not come to the spirit, but will come to the soul. When it's not covered by submission to the Spirit. You see, the order is submission. Take your right place. The body must be under the soul must be under the Spirit must be under God's Spirit. As long as your will is right, the relationship will be right. If your will is out of order, then you get another type of revelation from the demon. Time doesn't permit us to go into that in detail, but let me show you the two in James, the third chapter. This is why this is so practical. It's not just abstract or remote. James chapter 3, verses 13 and following. That we should take more, but time doesn't permit. James 3, verses 13 and following. Who is a wise man and endued with knowledge among you? Let him show out of a good conversation, which means a good way of life, his works with meekness of wisdom. But if ye have bitter envying and strife in your hearts, glory not and lie not against the truth. Now we have the two different kinds of wisdom. The wisdom which is from above comes by this root, out of the holiest. And we have the wisdom which is not from above, and they're set in opposition. Let's look. This wisdom that produces envying, strife, and confusion descendeth not from above. It doesn't come out of the holy place, but it's earthly, soulish is the correct translation, demonic. You see, that's how false revelation and false direction come to so many people. The unsurrendered will gets this line askew. They're no longer receiving their revelation from here, but it's coming in at a slant, because their will is misdirected, and it's earthly, soulish, demonic. You read the context, it's perfectly clear that James was writing to spirit-baptized believers. For where envying and strife is, there is confusion and every evil work. Don't have a prayer meeting in your home if the neighbors hear you quarreling with your wife in the kitchen every other night but the prayer meeting night, see? Because it just won't do any good. You say you've got it all, the neighbors want to know what all. This wisdom doesn't come from above, but is earthly, soulish, demonic. What is the wisdom that comes from above? Verses 17 and 18, the wisdom that is from above is first pure. And you'll notice on the table on the showbread, it's twice said, the pure bread on the pure table with the pure frankincense. The wisdom that is from above is first pure, then peaceable, gentle, and easy to be entreated, full of mercy and good fruits, without partiality and without hypocrisy. Well, we can't go on in that, but just want you to see how importantly this is related to our spiritual experience. Turning to the golden altar of incense, it was four square. It was 2 cubits high. Everything else was 1.5 cubits high, but the golden altar was 2 cubits high, and then it had horns on top of that. One horn in each corner of the altar. And it had a fire that burned on it, and on the fire was not put the body of any animal. There was no sacrificial beast, but only the special incense, which was compounded according to a special formula in which it was prohibited ever to copy or to use in any other situation but on that one golden altar. In other words, to say this simply, the altar of incense basically represents the place of worship in the life of the believer. There is a worship we give to God which we must not even offer to any other. Don't become a worshiper of preachers, because that's misusing the incense that only belongs on that altar, straight on your way into the presence of God. Now let's look at the 8 features of the golden altar of incense. We're talking now about our emotions. And remember, God in His order deals first with the will, then with the understanding, then He's prepared to turn your emotions loose. You should be in control of your emotions. Then they're good. If your emotions are in control of you, then they're bad. It's the will that determines. I dance and turn loose like most people, and more than some. But it isn't my emotions that make me do it. My will. I don't know whether you can understand that, but I've learned to be spiritually directed. I cannot allow my emotions to dictate me. The less emotional I am in a certain sense, the more spiritual I am. I don't know whether you can understand that. Some of you will probably be puzzled by it. But there is a... And that doesn't mean that I appear unemotional. Because you might say, well, we never knew Brother Prince could jump 3 feet in the air. Well, I can, and I do at times. But it isn't my emotions that make me do it. Now, I'm not belittling the emotions, but they must come in their right place. I believe you can give full rein to your emotions when your will and your understanding have been dealt with. But if you do it the other way around, you're the slave of your emotions. Now, let's look at this picture and we close. The altar was four square. Was equal in every dimension. That means your emotions must be balanced. Not over-given to one type of emotion. Not too weepy or too laughy. But on every side, balanced. Secondly, it was protected by a crown. Now, the table of showbread had two crowns. The altar of gold, the golden altar of incense had one. What's the crown that protects the emotions? Self-control. Remember, you're in charge of your emotions. Never let them take charge of you. Thirdly, the fire speaks of intensity, purity, the passion of the soul. So far from God wanting us to be unemotional, He wants us to be passionate. But it's a controlled, purified, directed passion. Catherine Booth Clibborn, the daughter of William Booth, said somewhere, Jesus loves us passionately, and He wants to be loved passionately. He certainly does. Passion is part of holiness, but it's got to be in the right relationship and under the right control. Fourthly, the incense speaks of devotion, made fragrant by the test of fire. Frankincense, they tell me, is a black, unattractive lump until you put it on the fire. Then it becomes wonderfully fragrant. On the other hand, honey is sweet and pleasant till you put it on the fire. Then it becomes a sticky black mess. And God said, Leviticus 2:11, you can check for yourself, He didn't want any honey on the offerings of the Lord made by fire. No sweet talk and nice phrases if it won't stand the test of the fire. So many people come to me, and I have to say to myself sometimes, I wonder whether that was frankincense or honey on this gift. I don't have to worry, because the fire will try every man's work. Fifthly, the smoke rising up, beautiful, fragrant, white smoke, is adoration expressed in praise and worship. And I'll try to distinguish briefly between those. Sixthly, the horns of the golden altar of incense every year on the Day of Atonement had to be purified with the blood of the propitiatory sacrifice. In other words, our worship must always acknowledge that we only have access by the blood of Jesus. If we ever offer worship that isn't through the blood of Jesus, it's totally unacceptable to God. The altar had to be sanctified by the blood. It was the highest piece of furniture, 2 cubits high, and then the horns on above, which brought it up approximately to the level of the cherubim on the mercy seat. So when we launch out in praise and adoration and worship, we're rising up like the smoke of the incense to the highest spiritual level. And eighthly, it's the point of transition from the soul to the spirit. From the holy to the most holy. There's no other appointed way but the way of praise, worship, and adoration. Now, I have long been occupied in my mind with the correct relationship between praise and worship. And I certainly do not claim to say it all, but I'll offer you these thoughts. Praise is essentially an utterance, and it's our response to God's love. Worship is essentially an attitude. Every word in Greek or Hebrew that I know of that's translated worship basically implies an attitude to bow the head, to bow the body, or to be prostrate, or to lift up the hands. Every single word related to worship is a word that describes a posture. And I believe it is correct to say worship is primarily an attitude, and it's our response to God's holiness. We go in bowed before the holiness of Almighty God. And then what is holiness? And here's just such a simple way of saying it. Holiness is love united with righteousness. So love says come, and righteousness says stay away. And that's the tension of the spiritual life. We've got to find a way to satisfy the claims of righteousness so that we may draw near to love. And then, what I've already said, we'll just repeat it once again, we come to the right use of our emotions only after bringing our will and our intellect into line with God's requirements. You see, many of you could say, well, this is rather a dry type of study. I'm deliberately staying within certain limits. Actually, I'm disciplining myself much more than you, because I could have taken off on five tangents on many of the things I've spoken about. But I'm deliberately doing this for your sake. Because if you go through this mental discipline, the rewards will be great. If you will not submit to discipline, I don't have much to offer you from God. With that rather controversial sentence,

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2: I was born in Japan to a Japanese mother and an English father. Mother was a Christian, so I grew up attending Christian schools. At evangelistic meetings, I met Percy, a South African who came to Japan as a missionary. We married and I had children. While we were in South Africa on leave, x-rays revealed a tumor pressing on my optic nerve, impairing my vision. But I was pregnant and the baby would have died during surgery, so I refused the operation. Our baby son was born perfect, but my vision continued to worsen. World War II had begun, but we returned to Japan because God had called us as missionaries. In 1941, Percy was a school principal on the west coast of Japan when Pearl Harbor came and Japanese agents arrested him. God helped me provide food for Percy in prison and for my children until Mother persuaded them to let us all go to Tokyo where we live under house arrest. Food was rationed and bombings were frequent in Tokyo, but God protected us and provided our needs. We spent the last year of the war in a 9-foot square room expecting an invasion, but the atom bomb ended the war. After a furlough in South Africa, we returned to Japan to serve as missionaries once again. We shared God's love for 25 more years. Then we retired to Australia to live near our son. My blindness increased as the tumor grew. Within 2 years, I was blind, but our son took care of us. God's way is right. I'm Amy Luke. If the Son therefore shall make you free, ye shall be free indeed.
1: If you would like to be free from the weight of sin by accepting Jesus Christ as Lord and Savior, call 1-888-NEED-HIM right now. Free Indeed is a production of Pacific Garden Mission, 1458 South Canal Street, Chicago, Illinois, 60607. 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

0: how miserable a man's existence, he does not want to die.
1: Billy Graham.
0: Immortality, however uncertain and vague it may be to multitudes of people, is nevertheless mortal man's greatest dream throughout the ages.
1: And believe it or not, you can realize that dream. Your soul, the very essence of who you are, can live forever with God in heaven if you ask Jesus Christ to save you from your sins.
0: The Bible says that the sting of death is sin. Jesus Christ conquered sin, death, and the grave, and is alive forevermore. This is the greatest truth that your ears can ever hear, that Jesus Christ died, but he rose again, that you too will die, but you can rise again into newness of life.
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0: Almighty God, you are our refuge and strength in a broken world, both the seen and the unseen, a world that is filled with sin and evil. We know that we are engaged in a spiritual battle with the enemy of our souls. So we cry out to you to be our shield, our strength, our fortress, our deliverer, our strong tower, our very present help in times of trouble. We pray for protection. We ask you humbly in recognition of our own weakness and vulnerability. Do not allow pride and arrogance to direct us. Let us take heed lest we fall. We need your strength and protection every day to combat the devil's strategies. We pray a covering of protection over ourselves, our families, our friends, and our nation. In the strong name of Jesus, we pray.
1: Amen. It makes me look really, really good. Tell them.

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1: I guess my obsession with money started when I went to school barefoot and other kids laughed at me. My dad was a Georgia sharecropper who drank and played pool until he became a born-again Christian. My God was money, and I stole whenever I could. I started my trucking career at 16, hitching a ride in a big rig. After I got married, I began hauling illegal freight for the mob, putting my family at risk. And then came my real career, producing and distributing uppers. The ingredients were legal, but my methods were not. I was soon rolling in money, but still jeopardizing my family. Our house was torched, and I was shot in the back and almost died. My dad begged me to repent and give my life to Christ, but I refused. Then my wife was murdered, and I was the prime suspect. A hitman for the mob confessed, but claimed that I had ordered the killing. I was facing the electric chair, but the DA made a deal. I was sentenced to 5 years in prison. And there, a former gangster talked about the power of Jesus to change lives. One day, after being refused a sentence reduction, I prayed and surrendered my life to the Lord. God began to change my heart. I studied the Bible, witnessed, and gave my testimony in chapel, and that began my new life as an evangelist. When I was released from prison, I even went to the man who killed my wife and led him to Christ. I'm Bill Say. If the Son, therefore, shall make you free, you shall be free indeed.
0: If you would like to be free from the weight of sin by receiving Jesus Christ as Lord and Savior, or maybe you have questions about it, call 1-888-NEED-HIM right now. 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
2: Here's one of my favorite songs he's ever written. It speaks to me. I know it's going to minister to you. It's Faces.

reviewed my life to count what was done for Christ. For that was what

0: absolutely right.
1: What happens when you become a Christian? Here's Billy Graham.
2: He gives you new powers, new directions, new visions, new dimensions of living when you come to know him. He once said, "The Spirit of the Lord is upon me, because he hath anointed me to preach the gospel to the poor. He hath sent me to heal the brokenhearted, the preaching of deliverance to the captives, the recovering of sight to the blind, and to set at liberty them that are bruised." Good news for the poor, good news for the suffering, good news for the enslaved, good news for the blind. Christ can indeed cope with the social problems of the world if we have the capacity, and he gives that capacity when we come to him and accept him as Savior.
1: As Mr. Graham says, you become new when you come to Jesus Christ by faith. For a free booklet about what it means to have a personal relationship with Jesus Christ, call the Billy Graham Evangelistic Association on 1-300-799-727 or visit billygraham.org.
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0: Did you know that Mark, for whom the Gospel of Mark is named, actually never identifies himself as the writer of that Gospel? So how do we know he's really the author? And does that affect the authenticity or reliability of this book? We'll find out today on Truth for Life as Alistair Begg connects the dots for us in the New Testament. Let's open our Bibles to the Gospel of Mark.
1: If you've done history at college,

because of the archaeological discovery. And that is a fragment of the Gospel of John dated AD 130. So that within a relatively few decades of the passing of Jesus, we have materials that confirm the writings of these Gospels. In fact, Robinson, who's an historian at Cambridge, says the wealth of manuscripts, and above all the narrow interval of time between the writing and the earliest extant copies, make the New Testament by far the best attested text of any ancient writing in the world. By far the very best attested text of any ancient writing in the world. Now, this is not some yahoo from Tea Bread University with a donut sticking out his ear. This is somebody at arguably one of the most significant universities in the entire world. His academic credibility is such that he's not about to make outlandish statements concerning these things. I don't base my convictions on the strength of his affirmation, but I do find it quite encouraging, and I hope you do too. But, says somebody, if that is the case, why is it that the New Testament documents are constantly called into question? The Bible outsells every book in the world and continues to do so. The rise of the gospel in South America and in the Southern Hemisphere in general is significant and compelling. Men and women continue to give their lives because they are unprepared to deny the claims of Jesus of Nazareth. And men and women recognizing this peculiar authority which attaches to this book resist it like the plague. And behind that is the activity of the evil one who in Genesis 3 came as the serpent to Eve, and what was his question to her? Did God really say? Are you going to base your response, he says to Eve, on a word from God? Did God say this? And the evil one, from then until now, is behind every attempt to undermine, to countermand, to diminish confidence in the verifiability, the accuracy, and the compelling impact of the truth of God's word. And don't let anybody run you off in the coffee shop by telling you about the discrepancies that exist between the manuscripts. One person in 1,000 may even know where to find those manuscripts. And if they were to examine them, they would discover that no discrepancy between the manuscripts has to do with the central tenets of the person and work of Jesus. It may say there were three people there. This one says there were two people there. It may say someone was standing up. It may say somebody was sitting down. But the manuscripts do not disagree with one another. When they unfold the story of Jesus of Nazareth, Messiah, Son of God, suffering servant, risen Christ, returning King. And the reason that people do not want to turn to the Bible is because they are unbelievers. And unbelief is sin. And it is sin which clouds our vision and prevents us from believing the gospel. Now, I take time on that because I think it is absolutely fundamentally important. Because in the thoroughfare of life, in everyday interchange, if you tell somebody, for example, tomorrow, that you went to church and they said, and what were you studying? And you say, well, we started to study the Gospel of Mark. And they say, well, why would you even waste your time on that? What are you going to tell them? You're going to tell them, in the Gospel, I discover that Jesus loves me. In fact, Jesus loves me, this I know, for the Bible tells me so. They said, well, isn't that a children's song? Yes, it is a children's song. But the reason I know is because the Bible tells me so. So this Bible better be

0: a trustworthy, reliable document. Because if I am basing my life, my destiny, on who Jesus is and what he's done, and this is where I discover that, this is of fundamental importance. It's not a matter of marginal significance. That's why I take the time on this. Because it is in this book that we discover the wonder of God's love for us in Jesus. It is in this book that we discover our predicament without Jesus. So that's the first thing. Now we're at the second thing, and, well, it's questionable whether we'll ever reach the third thing, so just relax. First of all, some general observations concerning the Gospels. All right? Secondly, what about Mark as the author of the Gospel? What about Mark's Gospel? Because if you read the Gospel, you will discover that there's nothing in the text which identifies Mark as the author of Mark. So I actually wrote as my heading, number two, my heading was, who wrote Mark? Because it doesn't, you don't go to it and he says, hello, my name is Mark and I wrote this. It's not there. You don't have it in the way you have in some of the letters. So why is it that we believe, why is Mark's name appended to this, and has Mark's name always been appended to this particular gospel? Well, in actual fact, the answer to that is largely yes. The earliest documents of the church identify John Mark as the writer of this particular gospel. Every gospel, as we said, is based on eyewitness material, and the early writers and the church fathers identify Peter, the Apostle Peter, as the source for Mark's gospel, so that Mark has relied most heavily on Peter to provide him with the eyewitness details that have enabled Mark to write this gospel down for the church in his day. After Peter is martyred and gone, Mark remains and Mark writes this material down. Now, if that is accurate, and I want to turn you to just one place, if you turn to Acts and chapter 10, you turn to Acts chapter 10, and in the account of Peter at the house of Cornelius, we have an illustration of Peter's preaching. And from verse 36, and I can't read it all, but this will just get you started, and if you're diligent, then you can follow up on it. This is Peter preaching. He says, you know the message God sent to the people of Israel, telling the good news of peace through Jesus Christ, who is Lord of all. You know what has happened throughout Judea, beginning in Galilee, after the baptism that John preached, how God anointed Jesus of Nazareth with the Holy Spirit and power, and how he went around doing good and healing all who were under the power of the devil, because God was with him. We are witnesses of everything he did in the country of the Jews and in Jerusalem. And then he goes on to talk about his death and so on. Now, if you just look at that, and then you turn back over to the beginning of Mark's gospel, look at what you discover. You know the message, he says, you know what happened, beginning in Galilee after the baptism that John preached. How does Mark start his gospel? He starts his gospel with the baptism of Jesus in the Jordan by John the Baptist. Now, that would make sense, wouldn't it? If Peter was his eyewitness and enabling him to write as he did. Now, you're saying to me, well, I take your word for it, but I don't know where to find it. Well, I'll tell you where to find it. You want to go to the sources, that's fine. You go and find the bishop from the second century, whose name was Papias, who was the bishop of Hierapolis. He wrote certain things down. Eusebius recorded them for us, and these are extant documents that can be found in libraries. Okay? Here, in a big, fat New Testament introduction, which most of you are not going to buy, and few of you who buy it will ever read it, we have a quote from the aforementioned bishop. This is in the second century. And this is what the bishop says. Mark, indeed, since he was the interpreter of Peter, wrote accurately, but not in order, the things either said or done by the Lord as much as he remembered. For he neither heard the Lord nor followed him. But afterwards, as I have said, heard and followed Peter, who fitted his discourses to the needs of his hearers. Mark, writing some things just as he remembered, erred in nothing. For he was careful of one thing, not to omit anything of the things he had heard, or to falsify anything in them. Okay. So here's the bishop in the church in the second century, and he is writing for the benefit of those who are under his custody, as these men and women are seeking to live for Jesus, as they're being buffeted and as they're being threatened, as all hell is let loose against them in persecution, and as they are turning to the gospel records themselves, and they're in need of affirmation, and they are in need of support, they're in need of encouragement, and their dear bishop writes to them and says, when you read the stuff that Mark wrote down for you, you can be sure that although it's not written chronologically, it's all put down there, there's nothing left out that should be in, and there's nothing in that should be out. Indeed, you can trust it in its entirety. And it has been written by this fellow called John Mark. In fact, Mark, if you like, is just what any intelligent Christian should want the earliest evangelist to have been. What do you want the person who writes the first gospel to be like? Do you want him to be an imaginative, creative character? Tempted to flights of fancy? You want him to be what Mark was. Not an inventor, not a creator, but a conscientious compiler of the information. Not somebody who's sitting around saying, you know, I think if I did this or I wrote it in that way or whatever it was. No, this is a slogger, if you like. This is somebody who said, now let me remember again. When Peter came out of there and then he went there, he said, hang on a minute, I'll give you it in just a minute. And then he wrote it down. And under the direction of God the Spirit, you understand the dual authorship of Scripture. It is written, Mark's gospel is written by Mark. It is written by God. God breathes out through human instrumentation. And as Mark writes in this way, says the bishop, he does so not on the basis of invention, but on the basis of compilation. And if you think about it, he's only as good as his source. If he is not the source, he's only as good as his source. And what does his source say? When Peter, the source for Mark, writes to the believers in his day in 2 Peter 1, do you remember what he says? We did not follow cleverly invented stories when we told you about the coming and power of Jesus. No, we were eyewitnesses of his majesty. We were there. We were present. We can verify what is written down. That is why we are writing to you as we are. And if you imagine Mark, as it were, in the shadow of Peter by this point in life, saying to himself, this is fantastic. I love this stuff. One day I think I'm going to write some of this stuff down. And if I ever write it down, I'm going to remember what Peter is saying here. No cleverly invented stories, no funny stuff. Eyewitnesses of his majesty. That's how I'll write it down. And every sensible, intelligent Christian recognizes that that is what we want in somebody who's giving us the first gospel. Now, let me set you a little exercise for the hours of the afternoon or the hours of the week. And that is not to play Where's Waldo, but to play Where's Mark? Where's John Mark? And you can take your Bible, take the Acts of the Apostles, that's the best place to go, and say, now, where do I find this character, John Mark? And I'm just going to get you started, and then we'll stop. He lived in Jerusalem in a big house. His house was so large that they could have a big prayer meeting in it on the occasion when Peter was put in jail. Remember when the angel comes and liberates him and Peter shows up at the house of someone? He comes knocking on the outside courtyard door and they've been having a big prayer time to say, get Peter out of jail. Peter comes out of jail. Then the lady says, it couldn't possibly be Peter out of jail, which is just like most prayer times, isn't it? Well, that was John Mark's house. It belonged to Mary. That was his mom. He lived there. It is distinctly possible, but a matter of conjecture, that you will find this same house as the location for the gathering of the Last Supper? Possible. And it is distinctly possible that Mark, as is true of certain artists, has painted a little bit of him, albeit a naked little bit of him, into his own gospel. What? He painted himself in naked? Yes. Because I think that the character who eludes arrest in Mark chapter 15, by allowing the people to grab his cloak, but not to grab his person, and runs off down the street, Starkers, is probably Mark himself. So you're starting to like him even more, aren't you? He has a cousin who's rich called Barnabas. He has a lot going for him. And with his cousin Barnabas, he goes off with one of Barnabas's buddies, a fellow called Paul, and they go off and they do missionary work. Go find that. Go find where it was. What city was it where he bails out on Paul and Barnabas and becomes the occasion of disagreement between Paul and Barnabas, so that after that, Barnabas goes off in another direction and Paul goes with Silas. It's all in here. And if you look, you will discover just where it is that we discover that all of this resolves. And Paul writes and he says, I want you to get Mark and bring him to me because he's so helpful to me in my ministry. Isn't it interesting the kind of people that God uses? You know, if you were thinking of somebody who's going to write the foundational gospel, who would you go for? Oh, somebody probably Ivy League at least. If not that, we go down a tier, we go to the University of Virginia. They have a good English department after all. Maybe somebody coming out of there. No, just this character. It's interesting that he would be the follower of Peter as well, isn't it? He who knew what it was to bail out in the face of the challenges of missionary work, probably had his greatest sense of empathy for this Peter who bailed out in the face of the challenges in the courtyard of the high priest. Now you see, God knows always exactly what he's doing as he picks up people and puts them in places of usefulness. But the underlying factor was not the peculiar capacity of John Mark, but the underlying factor was the fact that John Mark had encountered the stupendous claims of Jesus, had come to trust in Jesus. His life had been transformed by Jesus. And it was that which caused him to go out and say to people, I have met Jesus. He has changed my life. Would you like to meet Jesus? He will change your life too. And isn't that really all that this adventure is about? Ultimately, at its core, the scattering of this congregation throughout Cleveland and beyond in the course of the next 7 days, allowing those who have been transformed by the power of Jesus to seize every opportunity to say just that. I met him. He changed me. You too may meet him. He'll change you too. And then we come to the first verse of Mark chapter 1. Father, thank you for the Bible. Thank you that while we do not find our confidence in the confirming aspects of archaeology and history and form criticism and documentation, still we do well to remind ourselves that alongside and beyond and underpinning all that which we read routinely is a vast and compelling compendium which reinforces that to which we give our childlike and often fearful affirmations. Help us then, O God, so to read the Bible and to meet Christ in it that he might confront us with our need of him, and that we might trust ourselves unreservedly to him. And then help us so to move amongst our friends and neighbors and work associates and family members so as to tell them this wonderful good news. And may the grace of the Lord Jesus, that same Lord Jesus, and the love of God, our Father, and the fellowship of the Holy Spirit rest upon and remain with all who believe today and forevermore. Amen.
1: 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The book is our way of saying thanks for supporting this ministry. We Will Be Changed offers insights into the description of the fruit of the Spirit found in Galatians chapter 5. 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That's the focus of Alistair's teaching in this short book. You'll learn important lessons like how to embrace the joy of your salvation, how God uses trials to grow our patience. 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I'm Bob Lapine. Thanks for listening. As we are finding out, the Bible is no ordinary book. Not only does it continue to outsell every other book in the world, tomorrow we'll find out why it's unlike any other book that's ever been written or ever will be written. The Bible teaching of Alistair Begg is furnished by Truth for Life, where the learning is for living.

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2: Somehow I was dropped in the delivery room right after I was born, and the resulting brain injury left me with cerebral palsy. Doctors told my parents to put me in a home for the mentally retarded, saying I would never walk or talk. But my mother kept me and found a school in Cincinnati that took me when I was five. Life at home was rough. Dad was a gambler, and both my parents left pornography lying around. Their daily fights were often instigated by Granny, Dad's mom, who lived with us. I rode the bus to and from school, and the driver began molesting me when I was in fourth grade. He threatened to kill me and my parents if I told anyone. In the eighth grade, I went to church with my sister, saw that I needed the Lord, and insisted on going every Sunday on my own. One night, I went forward and gave my life to Christ. Knowing that God loved me and had a purpose for my life filled my heart with joy. I was never molested after that. In spite of my parents' opposition, I went to Bible college and seminary so I could share the good news with other disabled people. I'm Debbie Johnson, and I urge you to put your faith in the Lord Jesus Christ, who died and lived again to set you free. If the Son, therefore, shall make you free, you shall be free indeed.
1: If you would like to be free from the weight of sin by receiving Jesus Christ as Lord and Savior, or maybe you have questions about it, call 1-888-NEED-HIM right now. 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

0: many people in the Bible came to God because of fear, but also God is a God of love.
1: Billy Graham speaking about the love of God.
0: Some of you feel unloved. 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It'd be great if you could go home tonight and know that all the past is different, that you have a new strength with God by faith.
1: You will be completely new when you come to God through faith in Jesus Christ. 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

0: Banjo what? This is Ken Ham on a mission to call the church back to the authority of God's Word. Biblical illiteracy is growing across the West. Now, many professing Christians simply don't know what the Bible teaches or even understand basic Christian doctrine. One study found that a quarter of Americans claim to be evangelicals, but the same study found that only half of them strongly agree with core evangelical beliefs. People are claiming the label evangelical without believing the Bible's core teachings. Why? Because we have generations of Christians who don't know their Bibles. This is a big problem, and the only way to fight biblical illiteracy is for you to get into your Bible and get your kids into it too.
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0: 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Pacific Garden Mission presents Free Indeed.
1: You'd have to look long and hard to find a life more hopeless than mine. Adults gave me whiskey when I was a toddler, and from then on I craved alcohol. When I finished the eighth grade at 17, I quit school to work. But I lost every job I had because of drinking. I slept in the park and ate rotten fruit tossed out by produce merchants. For a while, I traveled with a carnival. But I was fired from that, too, because of drunken accidents. In desperation, I drank varnish remover thinned out with water. When World War II came, I enlisted and felt ashamed of my dirty condition. I served in Italy and Morocco and drank up every paycheck. After the war, I drifted around, getting fired from jobs and going to jail. When I began hallucinating at a tavern job, the boss took me to the state hospital. They dried me out but had no solution for my drinking. I spent New Year's Eve in jail, and the other prisoners wished each other a Happy New Year, but they all ignored me. Nobody cared. I asked God not to let me spend another New Year in a place like that. Life got worse, but someone sent me to a rescue mission where I heard about salvation through Christ. I jumped at the chance to receive Him as Savior. I wanted to change so badly, but didn't know how. Jesus erased the desire to drink and gave me a whole new life. I went to Bible school and have served Him by telling other hopeless people about the One who died for us. I'm Ed Serafin. If the Son, therefore, shall make you free, you shall be free indeed.
0: If you would like to be free from the weight of sin by receiving Jesus Christ as Lord and Savior, or maybe you have questions about it, call 1-888-NEED-HIM right now. Free Indeed is a production of Pacific Garden Mission, 1458 South Canal Street, Chicago, Illinois, 60607. 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

0: missionary work throughout the world is undergoing vast changes, upheavals, and revolutions. The concept of missions is changing rapidly.
1: More than anything else, missionary work is sharing the love of Jesus Christ with people who need it. Billy Graham says that's not something reserved just for missionaries serving in some foreign land.
0: Christians everywhere are under orders to share their faith. Jesus said, "All authority has been given unto me in heaven and on earth. Go ye therefore and make disciples of all nations." God does not look upon people as representing various races. He only divides the human race into two categories, the saved and the unsaved. To the unsaved of the world, he says, "Your sins can be forgiven. You can find peace, joy, and rest."
1: Would you like some help sharing that message with others? We're here for you. Visit us at findpeacewithgod.net from the Billy Graham Evangelistic Association.

0: It's time to pray with Pastor Carter Conlon.
1: Proverbs chapter 11, beginning at verse 1. Dishonest scales are an abomination to the Lord, but a just weight is his delight. When pride comes, then comes shame, but with the humble is wisdom. The integrity of the upright will guide them, but the perversity of the unfaithful will destroy them. I have a word today for those who are given in the media to dishonest reporting and fabrication to promote an agenda. You will eventually be brought to shame and be brought to an end by your own deception. If you would turn to honesty, God will give you both wisdom and guidance, guaranteeing that you will finish with both integrity and honor. It will take humility, but maybe, just maybe, you know in your heart that this is true. It's time to pray.
0: Join us for worldwide prayer at itstimetopray.org.

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1: I was in trouble from an early age. Dad owned a bar in Milwaukee, so that gave me acceptance in gangs and a reputation with the police. Once I was even caught bringing a gun to class. But I was not punished in spite of all the trouble we got into. I always ended up with probation while my friends received prison sentences. That only taught me I could get away with anything. And eventually, anything included dealing, then stealing drugs, and hustling scams, just to name a few. I had a period of temporary success singing in bars, but alcohol abuse made me forget the words to songs. Blackouts came often, and finally I lost everything I had gambling on the horses. On July 4th, 1962, I stumbled into a rescue mission in Stockton, California. I was thirsty and hungry. But what I found out was that I had a deeper spiritual hunger and thirst. The mission director spent several days showing me how Jesus Christ could fill that spiritual void, and in doing so, God would make me into a new person. I sure needed my life changed, so I asked Jesus to forgive my sins and be my Savior. The change was so dramatic that I went from stumbling into missions to eventually becoming the director of a mission, pointing other wandering souls to the real answer in life. I'm Mickey Kallman. And if the Son therefore shall make you free, ye shall be free indeed.
0: If you would like to be free from the weight of sin by receiving Jesus Christ as Lord and Savior, call 1-888-NEED-HIM right now. Free Indeed is a production of Pacific Garden Mission, 1458 South Canal Street, Chicago, Illinois, 60607. Email unshackled at...

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1: And welcome to Scripture on Creation. I'm Scott Kump.
2: And I'm Dr. Ben Scripture.
1: Dr. Scripture, in today's program, you want to address a couple questions you were asked at a recent presentation you gave.
2: Yes, yeah, Scott. I like to take questions after I speak, and then hopefully you have an answer. And I was recently asked several questions after a session, and two were different from what I'm often asked. For one of them, I did have at least a partial answer, but the other was a question I'd never heard or considered. So I thought it'd be profitable to do some searching into both questions and discuss them today.
1: Okay, so what were they?
2: Well, the question I want to consider first was about something I knew nothing about. I was speaking on the fourth day of creation and how the Lord placed our Milky Way galaxy, which is a spiral galaxy, around the Earth in such a way that we could look through the plane of the galaxy and see the dense collection of what are billions of stars. There are so many that it appears to be a cloud on a clear night.
1: Which is where the name Milky Way Galaxy comes from.
2: Yes, but because our solar system is on the edge of one of the arms of the spiral, we can also look out perpendicular to the plane of the spiral and see the rest of the universe of galaxies. So, since I was talking about the spiral shape of our galaxy, a gentleman asked me if the spiral was a Fibonacci sequence. I was silent for a few seconds, and then I had to admit, I had no idea what a Fibonacci sequence was. Scott, have you ever heard of a Fibonacci sequence?
1: Well, I can't say I know what it is, but I'm pretty sure the name is Fibonacci.
2: Well, you're probably right about that. He was a 12th century Italian mathematician, and since I didn't know what the person was talking about, he and another person in the audience explained what it was. It's a spiral, but with a very specific geometry. The Fibonacci sequence is a series of numbers in which each number is the sum of the two that precede it. So if you start at 0, then the first 10 numbers of the sequence are 0, 1, 1, 2, 3, 5, 8, 13, 21, 34, and so on forever. You got that, Scott?
1: Not really. That's not prime numbers, is it?
2: No, you add each two numbers in the sequence to get the next number. I'll calculate a few. 1 plus 1 is 2. 1 plus 2 is 3. 2 plus 3 is 5, 3 plus 5 is 8, 5 plus 8 is 13, 8 plus 13 is 21, and so on and so on. It goes.
1: Oh, okay, I think I do get it. But what does this have to do with the spiral?
2: Well, good question. If you take some of those numbers as distances from a point and draw a spiral with the distance between each curving arc at those distances along its radius, it forms a beautiful geometric design that for some reason is perceived by the human mind as very pleasing and beautiful. Now, this design is also called the golden ratio, or phi. Now, phi is a number like pi. It's an irrational number. Do you know what the value of pi is, Scott?
1: Isn't it 3.14 or something like that?
2: Very good. But the numbers of pi continue infinitely, and so does phi. Its value is 1.618033988874, and on and on. That's why it's an irrational number. And the more successive numbers you count on in the Fibonacci sequence, the closer they get to the golden ratio, or phi. Now, let's face it, to most of us, these numbers don't mean much of anything. However, we all do recognize patterns.
1: Yeah.
2: And the pattern phi, or Fibonacci sequence, forms is that kind of spiral, where the distance between the arms of the spiral increases regularly as they curve around the center. Now, the most famous example is the seashell, called a nautilus. And there are many other examples in nature. The pine cone, the petals of some flowers, or the seeds of a sunflower, just to name a few. So a Fibonacci spiral, if I can call it that, is a very specific geometric pattern. It's not just any kind of spiral. So now that we're all up to speed on what a Fibonacci sequence is, the question was, does the spiral of the Milky Way galaxy follow a Fibonacci sequence? What do you think, Scott?
1: Well, my gut feeling is it would not, because it's not formed by a direct process like the growth of a flower or a shell. But then, on the other hand, maybe God could have created it that way when he set it spinning in space.
2: Well, Scott, your intuition is correct. The Milky Way is not a Fibonacci spiral, even though to the human eye it is indeed beautiful. And of course, without the technological abilities we have today, with high-powered telescopes and so forth, we wouldn't know our solar system is even on the edge of one of the arms of a spiral galaxy. But we sure can tell that we are part of a universe so vast, it silently shouts out how great and glorious our Creator is.
1: Okay, Dr. Scripture, I certainly learned something today, and I assume many of our listeners did, although I have a feeling there were probably plenty who were familiar with the Fibonacci spiral. But if that's all you have to say about that first question, shall we talk about the other question you wanted to address in today's program?
2: Yes, let's move on, Scott. The second question that piqued my interest had to do with the third day of creation. I was talking about the formation of the oceans and how the tides were necessary for life to exist on Earth, and someone asked this question. What is the sea that is mentioned in Revelation 21:1, where it says, "Then I saw a new heaven and a new earth, for the first heaven and the first earth passed away, and there is no longer any sea." So, the gist of the question is, does that mean when God creates the new heaven and earth, there will only be land? That there will be no oceans on the earth? Well, now at first glance, the answer seems pretty straightforward. The verse says there is no longer any sea. However, when the Bible uses the imagery of water, it's not always referring to actual water on the earth, like the oceans or the sea. And so, with respect to the meaning of the word sea in Revelation 21:1, I want to look at some other verses in the book of Revelation. Earlier in Revelation chapter 17, an angel is explaining to John what he's looking at, because the images are symbolic and confusing to him. Listen to what the angel says. Scott, you read Revelation 17:1.
1: "And one of the seven angels who had the seven bowls came and spoke to me, saying, 'Come here, I shall show you the judgment of the great harlot who sits on many waters.'"
2: Now, we'll skip to verses 6 through 8. "And I saw the woman drunk with the blood of the saints and with the blood of the witnesses of Jesus. And when I saw her, I wondered greatly.
1: And the angel said to me, 'Why do you wonder? I shall tell you the mystery of the woman and the beast that carries her, which has the seven heads and the ten horns.'"
2: The beast that you saw was and is not, and is about to come up out of the abyss and go to destruction. I'll stop there. Now, before this, in chapter 13, John saw this same beast, and here's how it was described. Scott, now read Revelation 13:1.
1: "And the dragon stood on the sand of the seashore. Then I saw a beast coming up out of the sea, having ten horns and seven heads, and on his horns were ten diadems, and on his heads were blasphemous names."
2: So, notice this beast came up out of the sea. Now, I assume then that the imagery John saw was this bizarre beast crawling out of the water of the ocean. But we should recognize this scene as being symbolic, just as its 7 heads and 10 horns are symbolic. And what John is being shown is that the beast comes out of the nations of the earth. The sea, therefore, symbolizes all the masses of humanity that have ultimately produced the beast. And then what about the woman introduced in chapter 17, verse 1? Well, the angel explains the significance of the woman, who's called the harlot, later in verse 15 of chapter 17, which says, "And he," that's the angel, "said to me, 'The waters which you saw where the harlot sits are peoples and multitudes and nations and tongues.'" So there the angel directly explains that the waters represent the masses of humanity. An important principle to remember now when interpreting the Bible, and in particular the book of Revelation, is that symbols will have the same meaning from one prophet to another. And Revelation uses several symbols previously revealed in the prophet Daniel. And in Daniel chapter 7, he's describing a vision that he had. Now, Scott, read Daniel 7, 2 and 3.
1: Daniel said, "I was looking in my vision by night, and behold, the four winds of heaven were stirring up the great sea, and four great beasts were coming up from the sea, different from one another."
2: Okay, so we don't have time to read the description of those four beasts, but they represent the flow of human history from Babylon to Medo-Persia to Greece to Rome. And note, they all are depicted as coming up out of the sea. So as I said before, waters, the sea sometimes, represents the masses of humanity, particularly in prophetic vision. And these masses are not portrayed in a positive fashion.
1: Nope.
2: In the prophets and Hebrew poetry, the sea represents chaos, lawlessness, and the forces of evil. And wicked masses of humanity are compared to it. Let's read a couple of references showing this in Isaiah. Scott, read Isaiah 57, 20 and 21.
1: "But the wicked are like the tossing sea, for it cannot be quiet, and its waters toss up refuse and mud. There is no peace, says my God, for the wicked."
2: And lastly, I'll read Isaiah 17, 12. "Alas, the uproar of many peoples who roar like the roaring of the seas and the rumbling of nations who rush on like the rumbling of the mighty waters." So, with that background related to the sea and its meaning, especially in symbolic prophetic literature, in Revelation 21:1, the statement that there is no longer any sea in the new earth is most likely primarily a symbolic depiction of the complete elimination of the chaos, lawlessness, and the wicked masses of humanity, and the promise of righteousness, justice, security, and perfect peace. Symbolically eliminating the sea means God has totally conquered chaos, sin, and the forces of evil on earth. The first creation recorded in Genesis 1 was corrupted by sin, and God cursed it. And out of it then flowed all the wickedness of man. In Genesis 6, God describes it this way: "The wickedness of man was great on the earth, and every intent of the thoughts of his heart was only evil continually." And so he decided to wipe it all out with the global flood in Noah's day. Isn't it tragic? The wickedness of man has produced all the chaos and evil encompassing the earth again. And following the flood, God's word then portrays humanity as a raging, roaring sea that ultimately produces the great harlot and the beast and the Antichrist. So then, with all that background, it seems to me that the new creation, when God creates the new heaven and the new earth, earth will have oceans or seas, but the moral climate God puts in place will be wonderfully different from what man did to the first creation.
1: Dr. Scripture, you mentioned how God cursed the first creation. I think by that you're referring to God cursing the ground on account of Adam's sin.
2: Yes.
1: I recall you one time saying that the reference to the first heaven and the first earth in Revelation 21:1 supports the idea that there was no creation prior to the account in Genesis chapter 1.
2: Well, yes. I think the language of Revelation 21:1 should give those who believe in the reconstruction theory or gap theory something to think about. Because Revelation 21 refers to our creation here and now as the first heaven and first earth. So let's read Revelation 21:1 one more time. And this time, keep in mind that the sea is more likely a reference to the chaotic, lawless masses of sinful humanity. "And I saw a new heaven and a new earth. For the first heaven and the first earth passed away, and there is no longer any sea.
1: Maranatha!
2: Indeed, so quickly come, Lord Jesus. And that's not what I say. That's what Scripture says.

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1: From the files of Unshackled, Pacific Garden Mission presents Free Indeed.
2: I was born into a large but loving family in Virginia. We were so poor we once ate nothing but rutabagas for weeks. I was 11 and there were still 7 kids at home when my mother died following an operation. Her funeral was only the second time I'd ever entered a church. My dad began drinking after that and all us kids were scattered among relatives. My brother and I lived with an uncle where we heard the gospel at revival meetings, and I went forward to give my life to Christ. But I missed my family so much I ran away when I was 14 and lived with my married brother and then with another uncle. The same evangelist preached revival again the next year, and I walked 10 miles to listen and talk with him. Then the evangelist invited me to live with his family in South Dakota. During my stay there, I grew in faith. I learned to pray, hold camp meetings, and teach the Bible. I preached my first sermon when I was only 16. I learned that all things are possible with God. I felt God was calling me into the ministry, and I started Bible college in Florida. By then, the country was at war, and I went into the Army as a medic stationed in Europe. I prayed a lot over there, for my patients, for my brothers, who were also fighting, and for my country. After the war, God allowed me to serve Him in every aspect of ministry, from pastor to evangelist to church leader, and even as web chaplain for my denomination. I'm Joe Sawyer, and if the Son, therefore, shall make you free, you shall be free indeed.
1: If you would like to be free from the weight of sin by receiving Jesus Christ as Lord and Savior, or maybe you have questions about it, call 1-888-NEED-HIM right now. Free Indeed is a production of Pacific Garden Mission, 1458 South Canal Street, Chicago, Illinois, 60607. 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

0: When people talk about positive life change, it's easy to be skeptical. New year, new you doesn't always come true. But it did for Tom Malone. He used to be an alcoholic.
1: I was completely changed on the spot, instantly.
0: Tom is talking about when he gave his life to Jesus Christ.
1: I just felt this profound peace. It's really difficult to describe because so many things are Christian cliches, peace, joy, love. I didn't understand any of that language. I just felt awesomely wonderful. And I've been worshiping ever since, just absolutely awestruck by the power of God.
0: God can change your life too. Here's Billy Graham.
2: Yes, Jesus said it's possible to live a new life. The Holy Spirit of God comes in and gives you a new heart. A new heart also will I give you, and a new spirit will I put within you, says Ezekiel 36.
0: Learn more about that new heart and new spirit at findpeacewithgod.net. We're the Billy Graham Evangelistic Association.

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0: 2018, he headed for California. Our son was 6 months old before Rob sent for us and we married. After our second son was born, we bought a house and I was happy. Then a daughter came to us, but my husband neglected us more and more. When I found lipstick on his shirt, I foolishly decided to drink, hoping he would include me in his life. He didn't, and I attempted suicide. But a friend found me unconscious and called an ambulance. Our marriage ended, and I had to work to support the family when Rob disappeared. My distorted thinking again led me to a suicide attempt that failed again. Then my daughter was struck by a car and killed, and my heart became bitter at God. I would sit at her grave drinking and begging God to give her back to me. Life was so futile. One night, a television evangelist seemed to speak directly to me, words that spoke of a God who loved me and who would change my life. I cried out to God, asking him to save me for Jesus' sake. The joy in my heart prompted me to pour my alcohol down the drain and flush the tranquilizers away. Jesus gave me the love I had been seeking all my life, and he'll do the same for you. I'm Josie Furniss. If the Son, therefore, shall make you free, you shall be free indeed.
1: If you would like to be free from the weight of sin by receiving Jesus Christ as Lord and Savior, or maybe you have questions about it, call 1-888-NEED-HIM right now. Free Indeed is a production of Pacific Garden Mission, 1458 South Canal Street, Chicago, Illinois, 60607. 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

0: Nick Skip was a NASA chief technologist. He learned a lot during his time at NASA, but one thing stuck out from his time there.
1: I think that there's so much to be said about the work that's done in our space program and in engineering and science that actually just leads us to a better understanding of who God is and what he's done with this creation.
0: A deeper understanding of science leads to a deeper understanding of God's work in his creation. It also serves as a reminder that despite our scientific achievements, we still need God. As Billy Graham explains,
2: we still wrestle with our age-old problems of sin, disease, and death. 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
0: 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We're the Billy Graham Evangelistic Association.

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0: This week on Through the Bible, we've been hearing about the Battle of the Gods. I'll bet you've been on the edge of your seat because the story is intense, isn't it? And Dr. J. Vernon McGee has some profound application for our lives today. I'm Steve Schwetz, and as we open to Exodus chapter 10, we're going to hear about Pharaoh's last appeal to Moses. And it's worth remembering that the same power that confronted Pharaoh's hardened heart is still changing hearts all over the world today. And that's why we share listeners' letters, not just to celebrate the ministry, that is a part of it, but to celebrate, more importantly, what God's Word is accomplishing. Here's Dr. McGee explaining why these stories matter to us so much.
1: I read letters from the foreign field and from people who accept Christ to let you know what the Word of God is doing today. And others write and tell us what a thrill it is to know that the Word of God, for instance, is going into India and China today. And they rejoice in what God is doing. And I read them letters, if you can believe my word and will believe it. I read it to let people know what the Word of God is doing today. And therefore, I read them that they might know, and if they're so led and guided, that they might want to have part in a ministry that is not just promotion, but is getting a job done. And the teaching of the Word of God today is reaching people everywhere. And I think it's honoring to the Word of God. I think it's honoring to the name of the Lord. And that's the reason we read letters. So I trust you'll believe me when I say to you that in answer to your question, why do you read letters? I read letters to let people know what the Word of God is doing today and that we're not spinning our wheels. We're actually reaching people with the Word of God. Their lives are being changed by the Word of God, not by me, because when these people hear a foreign broadcast, they do not hear my voice at all. I'm not even around. It's been translated, my messages, into other languages, and the Bible teaching is what is going out today.
0: Decades later, that reason hasn't changed. We still share these stories for the very same reason. Listen to this testimony from Wayu, who listens and travels on the Bible bus in Indonesia. I'm a father of two, a husband and a grandfather. I was born in 1966 and previously worked for the Ministry of Education and Culture. My journey to faith began through an unexpected encounter with a man at a fish stall while visiting a relative. I invited the fish seller to attend Friday prayers with me. He replied, "I used to be like you, but now I believe in the Lord Jesus." His words struck me. I wanted to know, why do Christians worship Jesus? What proof is there that the Bible is truly God's Word? The fish seller couldn't answer my questions, but he directed me to a church in Bekasi. There, as I asked those same questions and later met a Christian leader who patiently explained about Jesus and the truth of God's Word, through that process, I came to believe in Jesus Christ and was baptized. When others learned of my conversion, I faced strong rejection and even physical mistreatment, which eventually led me to leave my job. Today, I serve communities across West and Central Java, working among farmers, building relationships, and being accepted in society. Your Bible teaching program has been an important part of my life. Through it, I continue to grow in God's Word, and I was encouraged to start a small fellowship group in my home. Now, around 8 people gather with me regularly. Many of them cannot read or write, so the program has become essential for helping us learn Scripture. I'm so grateful to see their faith growing. Praise the Lord. Great story, isn't it? God is at work, and we want Him to be glorified. Let's pray. Lord, thank You for Your Word that's still calling people to Yourself and building faith around the world. As we open Exodus, Lord, teach us to trust You fully and never settle for compromise. In Jesus' name, amen. Here's Dr. J. Vernon McGee with our study of Exodus 10 on Through the Bible.
1: Now today, we return here to the 10th chapter of Exodus at verse 10. And we are in this contest with Pharaoh. That is, it's actually the battle of the gods. And God is directing these plagues and judgment toward the idolatry, which was zoolatry, in the land of Egypt. Every one of the plagues was directed at a particular deity in that land, a particular idol. Fact of the matter is, God is beginning now to reveal His own power. He begins to demonstrate his power here, especially with the beginning of the hail. And now we come to this next one, which is that of the locust, and I begin reading here at verse 10. Pharaoh had called in Moses and Aaron and offered them another compromise after this judgment and plague of the hail, but was not acceptable to Moses because Pharaoh must let the children of Israel go and there cannot be any strings attached to it. Now will you notice as I read here at verse 10, and he said unto them, let the Lord be so with you as I will let you go, and your little ones, look to it, for evil is before you. The thing is that Pharaoh was very angry that they would not accept the compromise. And notice now, verse 11, not so, go now, ye that are men, and serve the Lord, for that ye did desire, and they were driven out from Pharaoh's presence. Pharaoh said, you just wanted to go out 3 days in the wilderness and serve the Lord, now I'll let you go, but leave your children here. They would not accept that compromise. Now we have the next plague that's coming up. And the Lord said unto Moses, stretch out thine hand over the land of Egypt for the locusts, that they may come up upon the land of Egypt and eat every herb of the land, even all that the hail hath left. And Moses stretched forth his rod over the land of Egypt, and the Lord brought an east wind upon the land all that day and all that night. And when it was morning, the east wind brought the locusts. Locusts went up over all the land of Egypt and rested in all the coasts of Egypt. Very grievous were they. Before them there was no such locust as they, neither after them shall be such. And they covered the face of the whole earth, that is in Egypt, so that the land was darkened. And they did eat every herb of the land, all the fruit of the trees, which the hail had left, and there remained not any green thing in the trees or in the herbs of the field through all the land of Egypt. Now there's several things here that are revealed in this judgment. The judgment is that of the locusts, and you'll notice first of all that they were not caused to appear miraculously, and actually does not seem to be a miracle like some of the others are described to us, but they're not any less miraculous. The east wind brought them from somewhere else. Obviously, this east wind that had come up brought them, if you will notice, from somewhere over in Asia. And they certainly were common over in that area. And they've been brought over a wide expanse of desert, and I guess they were pretty hungry when they got into the Green Nile Valley, and they absolutely stripped everything. Now, the locust was probably the worst plague that they've had so far, because the locust is used in Scripture as a picture definitely of judgment. You have a great locust plague that Joel describes. And these locust plagues of the past are a picture of the judgment that is yet to come. And you will find that that is mentioned in the Word of God as you get over to the book of Revelation. The great locust plagues that are coming upon the land. In Joel's prophecy, you have the great judgment of the locusts in the past, which is a matter of history. And then Joel moves on to say that there's coming that kind of a judgment. And locusts, therefore, are used as instruments of judgment, and that's what you have here. So they've come over the land, and they probably have had the greatest effect upon the land than anything else that has come upon that land in that day. Now I'm going to drop down here in verse 16. Then Pharaoh called for Moses and Aaron in haste, and he said, I've sinned against the Lord your God and against you. Now this is the first time Pharaoh has made any kind of admission like this at all. You see, it took the plague of locusts. And you'll notice that there is method in the manner in which God is dealing with these people and that land and with Pharaoh in that day. The judgments are given in a systematic, orderly way, directed first at the different idols in the land of Egypt against Zoolatry. Now he's beginning to direct these as definite plagues that are working a tremendous hardship upon the people to convince Pharaoh. And this last one, the locust one, has certainly had its effect. He's called for Aaron and Moses to come in, and he's made a confession. He says, "Forgive my sin only this once, and entreat the Lord your God that he may take away from me this death only." And he went out from Pharaoh and entreated the Lord. And the Lord turned a mighty strong west wind, which took away the locusts, cast them into the Red Sea. There remained not one locust in all the coasts of Egypt. But the Lord hardened Pharaoh's heart, so that he would not let the children of Israel go. Now this man Pharaoh, the minute that the plague is removed, why, he changes his mind and he goes back to his original position. And God's going to force him, you know, to let the children of Israel go. So after the locusts, why, there are actually to be only two more plagues. And this now is the next one, which is darkness. We speak of Egyptian darkness. Why, this is directed against the highest deity, the idol, in the entire worship of the people of Egypt. And notice this now. And the Lord said unto Moses, "Stretch out thine hand toward heaven, that there may be darkness over the land of Egypt, even darkness which may be felt." And have you ever been in a place like that? Well, the only time I've actually felt darkness was down in Carlsbad Caverns years ago, when they used to turn out the lights and sing Rock of Ages. But they had the criticism of that from some of these unbelievers, and so they don't sing Rock of Ages anymore, I'm told. But that was very effective, and I've never been in darkness like that. Well, this was the kind of darkness that was over the land of Egypt, even darkness which may be felt. Verse 22, "And Moses stretched forth his hand toward heaven, and there was a thick darkness in all the land of Egypt 3 days. They saw not one another, neither rose any from his place for 3 days. But all the children of Israel had light in their dwellings." And this was definitely a miraculous sort of thing. And we find now Pharaoh's ready again for a fourth compromise. And this fourth one is the last compromise, because after this he's really going to have to stand to it and permit the children of Israel go. Verse 24, "And Pharaoh called unto Moses and said, Go ye, serve the Lord. Only let your flocks and your herds be stayed. Let your little ones also go with you." Now, you would think that just leaving their flocks and their herds would be a real compromise. In other words, Pharaoh has come a long ways in making concessions to Moses, and you'd think this one would be agreeable. Well, I find in this, again, a corollary or a parallel with the children of Israel and with us today. God called them to get out of the land of Egypt, lock, stock, and barrel. And not only were they to take their children's not to be left there for the schooling and the education of Egypt. They are not to be a success in Egypt. They are to go and take their place with God's people. And we've said that was the most subtle temptation a Christian has today. We expect to bring up our children in the world. We want them to be a success in the world today. And then we wonder why the world wins them over and we lose them. It's quite obvious to see. I heard a Christian mother tell about how her son had gone away to a godless school and how he had gone up in the world. She didn't mention to me that he lost his faith, although he had at that time, but she told about how he was being advanced. He had graduated from this school, given a very fine position, and he's high up, by the way, today, and his name has been in public print many times. And then she came with tears in her eyes as she told me the sad story of how she lost her boy, that he turned his back upon everything. Well, that's the way she started him out. And naturally, she lost him. That's a subtle temptation. Now, this one here is one that gets people today, too. Leave your flocks and your herds. And I find that there are a great many Christians. They say, yes, we want to serve the Lord. We are faithful in our church. We support our pastor. And we give to the Lord's work, and we are for missionaries. But have you ever noticed the way they do business? They do business in the land of Egypt. Their flocks and their herds are down there. And they're very much interested in those flocks and herds. Let me tell you, they'll put those flocks and herds above everything else. And if they have to make a choice to serve God or to go make a trip to Egypt for the flocks and herds, you know what direction they go. They go with the flocks and herds. It's interesting that a great many Christians say, well, you know, that on Sunday I serve the Lord, but during the week I'm out in the old cold, hard business world. And I'm afraid a great many so-called Christians out in the old cold, hard business world today live just like the old cold, hard business world. And you can't tell them from the others. Their lives are just like the ones in the land of Egypt. And they certainly have all their investments in the world today. I'm of the opinion that the rapture of the church would break the hearts of a great many Christians. You know what it would do? It would separate a great many Christians from their investments that they have today in the world. You'll have to go off and leave that safety deposit box, that savings account, those stocks and bonds, that real estate, all that you had given your time and your heart to. You're going off and leave it at the rapture of the church. And I believe it'll be a heartbreak for some people to do that. Now notice what Moses says to this compromise. And believe me, Moses makes a real distinction here. There'll be no compromise. Compromise is immoral. Morley, years ago, said compromise is immoral. And a candidate for president of the United States quite a few years ago, back in the, I guess, in the late 50s, said that compromise is not immoral. Well, it is, friends. Always is for a child of God. And in verse 25, listen to him now. And Moses said, thou must give us also sacrifices and burnt offerings that we may sacrifice unto the Lord our God. Our cattle also shall go with us. Now listen to this. There shall not a hoof be left behind. Moses said, when we go out of the land of Egypt, we are not even going to leave a hoof track back in the land. Thank God for Moses. He won't even leave a hoof track. He'll avoid every appearance of evil. And did you know that the Red Sea washed out all of those hoof tracks? Remember, the cattle went over also, as well as the people. And when that Red Sea came back, it washed out all the tracks. Moses told him, he said, we won't even leave a hoof track when we leave this land. We're leaving nothing in the land of Egypt. How about it, Christian friend? If the Lord Jesus came at this moment and took you out of this world, and you say, oh, that'd be wonderful. Would it be wonderful? What are you leaving in the world that you've got your heart in today? Would it break your heart to go off and leave your real estate, to leave your wealth, to leave what you've accumulated, actually to leave your unsaved relatives as your sons and daughters? Moses said, when we leave Egypt, we won't even leave a hoof track. This is terrific, by the way. Now notice, for therefore must we take to serve the Lord our God, and we know not with what we must serve the Lord until we come thither. But the Lord hardened Pharaoh's heart, and he would not let them go. Now, God's going to begin now to make him face up to it. And Pharaoh said unto him, get thee from me. Take heed to thyself. See my face no more. For in that day thou seest my face, thou shalt die. And Moses said, thou hast spoken well. I will see thy face again no more. They're going to leave, by the way, and going to leave shortly. And this is God's plan and program. Now in chapter 11 here, we come now to the last chapter in this section of the contest with Pharaoh. And actually there are 10 plagues. Some would say 11 plagues. I'm of the opinion that you might put down 11, but at least a minimum of 9. And so here is what I would call the 10th one. Now in chapter 11, verse 1, and the Lord said unto Moses, yet will I bring one plague more upon Pharaoh and upon Egypt. Afterwards he'll let you go hence. When he shall let you go, he shall surely thrust you out hence altogether. Speak now in the ears of the people, and let every man borrow of his neighbor, and every woman of her neighbor, jewels of silver and jewels of gold. Now I'd like to offer an explanation right here. We'll have this before us again. But actually what we have in this matter of borrowing, it means they were collecting back wages. You see what had happened. They had served here in the land of Egypt as slaves, and they hadn't been paid anything. And so now they are to be paid. And this is what they're to do. The word literally is ask of his neighbor. Go and ask for your back wages. That's the thought that is here. And the Lord gave the people favor in the sight of the Egyptians. The Egyptians now glad to pay them all to get rid of them. Moreover, the man Moses was very great in the land of Egypt, in the sight of Pharaoh's servants and in the sight of the people. And Moses said, thus saith the Lord, about midnight will I go out into the midst of Egypt, and all the firstborn in the land of Egypt shall die, from the firstborn of Pharaoh that sitteth upon his throne, even unto the firstborn of the maidservant that is behind the male, and all the firstborn of beasts. And there shall be a great cry throughout all the land of Egypt, such as there was none like it, nor shall be like it any more. But against any of the children of Israel shall not a dog move his tongue against man or beast, that ye may know how the Lord doth put a difference between the Egyptians and Israel. And all these thy servants shall come down unto me and bow down themselves unto me, saying, get thee out, and all the people that follow thee, and after that I will go out. And he went out from Pharaoh in a great anger. And the Lord said unto Moses, Pharaoh shall not hearken unto you, that my wonders may be multiplied in the land of Egypt. And Moses and Aaron did all these wonders before Pharaoh, and the Lord hardened Pharaoh's heart so that he would not let the children of Israel go out of his land. Now, in one sense, the contest is over, but actually not, and it's still a battle of the gods. Now, the plague of darkness, I should have said at that time that the Egyptians worship Ra Ammon. You have seen these signs in Egypt of the disk, it's the sun, and the rays shooting out like spokes from a wheel. You find it over the doorways. I suppose I saw that at least 25 times when I was in the land, still there today. It comes down from the days, actually, of Moses. Now, that darkness was that. Now, the gods of Egypt always claim the firstborn of both man and beast that belong to the gods. Now, God takes theirs that belong to them. But he's going to make a difference between the children of Israel and the Egyptians. But the difference now is not just that there will be no death angel passing over the land of Egypt. The death angel will pass over the land of Egypt because there's no difference in God's presence. There's no difference between Jew nor Gentile, actually. And so the thing that will make the difference, there will be now the blood of a lamb put on a doorpost. And this will be the beginning of the oldest religious holiday that there is. And it's the Passover feast. And that Passover is one of the most eloquent portraits of the Lord Jesus that you have in the Old Testament. And we're going to see that next time when we come to the 12th chapter of the book of Exodus. And I urge you to read over that 12th chapter. It's a long chapter. Read it over several times. And next time, we'll take those 51 verses and we'll look at this oldest and greatest of religious holidays that speaks of the death of the Lord Jesus Christ. May God bless you, my beloved.
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2: You've heard the expression, cast your bread upon the water, and after many days it'll come back to you. Well, I'm a good example of that. My mother cast all five of us kids onto the living water at church and in prayer. Dad wouldn't go near a church, so I quit too at 15. I was soon running around with the wrong kind of friends and fighting, the only sport I excelled at. I quit school to work in Illinois, where I continued my wild lifestyle, drinking and getting into trouble. I lost track of the number of times I escaped death, most likely because of my mother's prayers. After I almost killed a man who beat up my sister, I joined the Army to escape prosecution. By the grace of God, I served 2 years and received an honorable discharge. Back home, I married a shy girl who didn't realize what a drunk I was. Even though I drank, gambled, and chased other women, she stayed with me because we had 2 beautiful daughters. Every year at Christmas, we went to my parents' home. 1973 was no different. And on Christmas Eve, I was sitting in a tavern with my buddy when I heard a voice inside of me say, "It's now or never." I knew it was time to get saved, and as hard as I tried, I couldn't even get drunk that night. The next night, I went to church with my mother and my wife. When the preacher quoted Jesus saying, "Wilt thou be made whole," I knew God was speaking to me. I went forward and gave my life to Christ, and my wife came forward too. I'm Jesse Mathis, and if the Son, therefore, shall make you free, you shall be free indeed.
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0: My dad came in the room with my mom, and he said, "I'm so sorry, but your son Dobbs is in the arms of Jesus right now."
1: Meet Gentry Eddings. He and his wife survived a car accident that killed their two sons.
0: And I just remember losing it and just weeping. And my family, my sisters were there, and we all grieved together.
1: Recovering from that grief has been a difficult, ongoing journey. But as a follower of Jesus, Gentry knows God can bring healing. Billy Graham once said,
2: "God cares. He loves you today and he cares for you. Whatever your distress, whatever your trouble, Jesus Christ said, 'I will not leave you comfortless. I will come to you.'"
1: God's comfort. Learn more about it at findpeacewithgod.net from the Billy Graham Evangelistic Association.

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1: As a child, more than anything else, Florence Chadwick wanted to be a great swimmer. At the age of 6, she persuaded her parents to enter her in a 50-yard race. They did, and she came in last. She practiced every day for an entire year, then entered the same contest. Again, she lost, but this time by not so great a margin. At the age of 11, she entered an endurance competition and completed a 6-mile course, a remarkable feat for her age. As a teenager, she competed for a spot on the Olympic team and failed to make the team. Eventually, she married and for a while became interested in other things, but in the back of her mind, she kept thinking, "I wonder if endurance isn't my forte." 12 years after she failed to make the Olympic team, she successfully swam the gruesome English Channel, breaking Gertrude Elder's 24-year-old record. At last, she had hit her stride. Eventually, she swam the same churning stretch of water both ways, the first woman to accomplish this feat. As a girl, Florence had often looked towards Catalina Island from the San Diego area where she grew up and thought about swimming the 26-mile shark-infested waters. On July 4, 1951, she made the attempt. The distance wasn't the problem. It was the temperature of the frigid waters. Then on that day, a dense fog covered the entire coast. After 15 hours in the water, she became very, very tired. Her mother in a support vessel urged her on, but finally she gave up, and her weary, limp body was hauled into the boat. What she didn't realize at the time was that it was less than a half a mile, not even a kilometer, to the shore. The next day at a news conference, she said, "Look, I'm not excusing myself, but if I could have seen the land, I might have made it." Not long afterward, she made the same attempt. Again, a misty veil obscured the coastline, making visibility impossible. This time, when she was tempted to give up and quit, she reminded herself of how close she was the previous time, but this time she made it, breaking the record by more than 2 hours. I couldn't help thinking of Abraham, who saw by faith a city whose builder and maker was God. He was sure it was there, though in the flesh he couldn't see it. Then there are the comforting thoughts written by a one-time cynic, Malcolm Muggeridge, who came to faith in Christ late in life. In his book, Christ and the Media, he reflected on heaven, saying, "As the old do, I often wake up in the night, half out of my body, so that I can see between the sheets the battered carcass I shall soon be leaving for good, and in the distance a glow in the sky, the lights of Augustine's city of God." When you're tempted to give up, to quit, to lose heart, think of Florence Chadwick's words, "If I could have seen land, I might have made it." There are some things that are very, very real, though you have not seen them, too far away, obscured by distance, fog, veiled by poor eyesight. You've seen pictures of them, or noticed a dot on the map telling you where they are. Perhaps you've even talked with a pilgrim who's been there, or a weary traveler who has returned to tell you how it is there. Friend, that's the way it is with heaven to you who believe in God's Son. Christ has been there. And the fact is, the closer you get to it, the larger it looms before you. Don't lose heart, and don't let the dark waters obscure its light, or the fog keep you from seeing it. It's there. Take it by faith.
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1: Mine was a stable home growing up, but I felt a void and joined the Navy at 17. When the Navy didn't fill my emptiness, I began using drugs to escape. I bought a van, which became my home as well as my transportation, and I lived dealing drugs. My buddies and I were arrested in Georgia with 1,000 hits of speed and some marijuana. I took the rap so my buddies could get out and make bail for me. A cellmate warned me they wouldn't follow through, saying, "The heart is deceitful above all things and desperately wicked." He was right. My dad had to bail me out. I headed for home in Oregon and got as far as Kansas when I was arrested again for possession, but managed to pay the fine. At home, I used a tax refund to buy more drugs instead of repaying my father. And then I was arrested a third time for possession. I was raging mad, and when a pastor came to visit me in jail, I refused to listen to him. And then I found a Bible in jail that I read constantly. I continued to read it when I was released and preached it to my family. But an old friend lured me back into drugs, and I was arrested at a commune in New England. When I was free again, I went to a Jesus festival for 3 days. Reading the Bible, I saw that God wants us to obey the law, so I quit drugs altogether. I trusted Jesus as Lord and Savior, and He filled the void in my life with His awesome presence. I'm Dan Culver. Nothing is too hard for God, and if the Son therefore shall make you free, you shall be free indeed.
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0: Now, let's see. 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That's the credit card password, right?
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0: Oh, forget it. I give up.
1: That's it.
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1: 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That's the password for the credit card.
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2: Hello, everyone. This is Aunt Carol.
3: And I'm Uncle Dan. Welcome, one and all.
2: Today, you'll hear the conclusion of our four-part series on the life of John Newton.
3: I must admit I was concerned that there wouldn't be enough action in the life of a hymn writer to justify four episodes. But talk about adventure and excitement. Huh, somebody should write a book about him.
2: Well, there are many books about him, Uncle Dan. And an important one was republished a while back. It's called The Life of John Newton.
3: Why do you say it's important, Aunt Carol?
2: Because it was written by Richard Cecil, who actually knew John.
3: Oh, I see. I'd like a copy. Do you have any more information about it?
2: Yes, I do. It's published by Christian Focus, and it was edited by Marilyn Rouse.
3: Sounds like a good idea for someone whose birthday is coming up soon.
2: I get the hint, Uncle Dan, and I'll go shopping later. But right now, just make yourself comfortable as I bring you the concluding episode in our series on the life of John Newton, part four of Amazing Grace. Several months had passed since John Newton returned from his third voyage as captain of a ship in the slave trade. As his faith in God grew, he was increasingly disgusted by the filth and inhumanity of the slave ships and longed for other employment. Joseph Manistee, who was owner of John's previous vessel, was building a new slave ship, which he wanted John to command. But when it was ready to sail, John suffered a seizure that left him with dizziness and other symptoms. The doctors declared the African heat had injured his health and that he should not go back. So John's wish was granted. He never sailed again. During John's slow recovery over the next several months, Joseph Manistee helped John find other employment. Through another series of remarkable circumstances, John was appointed tide surveyor in Liverpool, a job which required him to search the cargo of incoming ships for smuggled goods. He was always very punctual, often looking at his watch to be sure he wasn't late to an appointment. But one day, while his boat was waiting at the dock to take him to inspect a ship, John was detained at the office.
4: My dear Mr. Newton, as a ship owner, I have to have more integrity than that. Do you really think I could survive in business doing that sort of thing?
5: Come now, sir. A keg marked beans, but filled with tobacco.
4: I'm an honest man above that sort of thing.
5: Somebody put that tobacco on that vessel, and your captain is responsible.
4: You still don't understand. Someone must have bribed the crew in Antigua. That's happened before, you know. All I ask is that...
5: Mr. Keating, I'm afraid we can't settle this today. Just look at my watch. I was supposed to inspect a bark 10 minutes ago. The coxswain and men are waiting to row me out there, so sorry.
4: But I need...
5: I must go now. You may see me tomorrow at the same time.

0: Cast off bow. Out oars. And stroke. Is that the boat, sir? Over there?
1: Yeah, the bark with the two boats tied aft.
2: What is... No!
0: Mr. Newt! Sir, that was the boat...
1: That's where we were going. I should have been on that very ship 15 minutes ago.
0: It's just a hulk now.
1: And what's left is on fire. Our God has favored me again. Well... Pull quickly. Perhaps someone is still alive over there.
0: Yes, sir.
3: Again, John saw God's providence as his life was spared once more. This was one more remarkable experience that helped galvanize the faith of thousands as John traveled from place to place telling his story. After being encouraged by many to go into the ministry, and after many difficulties were overcome, he was ordained clerk of the Church of England on April 29, 1764, in the Oney Parish. William Cooper, a young writer, soon came to Oney, where he became an intimate friend of John Newton, visiting many homes and praying with him. They also loved their walks together in the English countryside.
1: What a blessing to walk like this.
4: Indeed. Who else could make a gentle breeze or a daffodil but God?
1: So good to get out and exercise.
4: How did you manage to exercise when you were at sea?
1: Mostly walking back and forth on deck. One night on the Brownlow, I really got plenty of exercise. You should have seen me whirling around.
4: You spun around for exercise?
1: Not exactly. It's not a favorite memory. Some of the mates were sitting on the poop deck drinking their rum. Well, I was a real rounder, so they challenged me to a contest.
4: And?
1: Not being a drinker, I didn't take much before I was hopping and dancing around the deck and waving that bottle in the air while they cheered, and then suddenly the wind blew my cap into the lifeboat off to the side.
4: The good Reverend Newton dancing and drinking. How about that?
1: I could hardly stand up, but I climbed up on the after rail anyway, teetering on the fantail of the ship. I was going to jump into the lifeboat and get my hat.
4: What a sight.
1: But the lifeboat was too far to jump, especially in my condition, and I couldn't swim. So I was ready to go after it when a couple of the men grabbed me and pulled me back.
4: So they saved your life?
1: They did. They were so drunk, they could never have gotten me out of the water. That was another time God saved my life.
4: If you're a jumper, let's see you jump that puddle in the road.
1: Oh, it's a pretty good jump, but watch this!
4: Ah! You're a mess! Good thing you don't have to jump for your money, but you can write a powerful hymn. Better stick to that.
1: Thanks. You know, I've been thinking of one for some time.
4: And what might it say?
1: It's about God's endless grace. It starts out like this. Amazing grace, how sweet the sound that saved a wretch like me. I tell you what, as soon as we're home, why don't we just retire to the writing table?
4: I'd like that.
1: Come in.
4: Thank you.
5: You're finally back.
1: Hello, dearest.
5: They brought your new vestment. And you're muddy and wet. You're just like two little boys. You don't even know your age.
1: And having a good time, aren't we?
4: The best.
5: Well, I hope you'll take off those muddy shoes and your new robe is hanging in the bedroom.
1: I don't like these fancy church robes. I'd rather wear my sea coat. You should have seen the archdeacon's face when I wore it to a reception the other day.
6: Mr. Newton, tell me a story, Mr. Newton.
5: Willie, don't touch him now. He's so dirty.
6: Please, Mr. Newton.
1: Will, we have two Williams here. This boy is William Wilberforce. He's going to be visiting a while.
4: Wilberforce? He's related to John Thornton of London, the one who has given you so much for the poor.
1: The same?
6: Can you tell me a story now?
1: He's been so generous. Willie, I have to go do some writing, and so is Mr. Cooper. I'm going to work on another hymn. But there will be time for a story after dinner.
6: Goody! Will it be about pirates or a mutineer?
1: This time, you can pick. How about that?
6: Hurry! Mrs. Newton, can we have dinner now?
5: It won't be too long, Billy.
3: John was in the habit of writing a new hymn for church each week. After speaking about the hymn from the pulpit, he would sing

0: The people of John Newton's parish were extremely poor, most living in thatched huts with dirt floors. Many were sick with tuberculosis, and the majority of women gathered in small groups at night around a single candle to make fancy lace for the ladies of London society. For many of them, the one highlight of the year was a celebration known as Guy Fawkes Day, which always included a bonfire. One year, John Newton was asked to make an announcement about it in church.
1: Dear friends, I know how your burdens have increased by the recent fire that swept through Oney. So many of your homes are gone now. Because of the danger of additional fires, the town council has asked me to announce that there will be no bonfire this year. We don't want to risk setting more houses on fire. We believe that wisdom dictates some restraint this year, and we plead for your understanding and cooperation.
0: John Newton's request did not set well with a certain element of the town. Emboldened by alcohol, rabble-rousers poured out of the local alehouses the next day looking for a fight.
2: What's Guy Fawkes Day without a bonfire?
3: Yeah, who gave him the right to stop this celebration?
4: If you ask me, it's that pastor. He's the one who did it.
3: Wanna keep his nose out of our business?
2: Wisdom dictates some restraint, says he.
4: I got a message for the council right here in this bottle, and I'm gonna send it right through that window.
3: Then I got one for old Newton, too.
4: Yeah, Newton, let's go call on him.
3: I got a message, too.
5: Let him know what we think.
2: Got a bottle in myself.
6: Get that barrel stave over there.
3: Let's go, lads.
0: Seeing what was happening in the town, one of the Newton's neighbors ran ahead of the crowd to their house.
7: Oh, mercy.
8: Pastor Newton. 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
7: Who's that pounding on the door?
9: I'll see.
1: Coming, coming. Why, Ben, what's the matter?
8: There's a crowd, and they're angry about canceling the bonfire. Most of them are drunk, and say you're the problem. And they've caused a lot of damage already, and they're coming here next.
10: Say, that mob's out of control.
0: It does sound bad, doesn't it? 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
10: We hear your story hour on the radio every Sunday morning. 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
10: And we should mention that as you complete your quizzes, you'll collect dramatized stories from our Life of Jesus album, all for free.
0: And they're great. As you listen to them, you'll feel you're right there as the angel Gabriel tells Mary she's going to be the mother of the Messiah.
10: As the angels announce the birth of Jesus to the shepherds.
0: As Jesus stills the angry winds and calms the waves on the Sea of Galilee.
10: As Peter steps out of the boat and begins walking on the water toward Jesus.
0: As Jesus raises Lazarus from the dead.
10: As Jesus is crucified and then appears to his disciples after his resurrection, and much, much more.
0: We guarantee you'll enjoy each and every one of the 26 stories that you'll collect as you complete the course, and we know you'll listen to them over and over.
10: Membership in the Adventures Club is absolutely free, so don't hesitate. Sign up right after our program. Speaking of which, it's time to find out if that mob does any more damage in the conclusion of our series on the life of John Newton, Amazing Grace.
8: There's a crowd. They're angry about canceling a bonfire. Most of them are drunk, Say you're the problem. They've caused a lot of damage already, and they're coming here next.
7: John, dear, what will we do?
1: I don't know, Polly. Thanks very much for alerting us. I think we can handle it.
8: Sure you don't need any help?
1: Yeah, I'm sure. Many thanks.
8: All right. Good luck.
7: I'm afraid.
1: Just try to be calm, Polly.
7: They could burn down the house and kill us.
1: Now, you're imagining things.
5: We're going to give a sermon this time. Let's have a bonfire here. Come on out here, Newton.
9: Here's a bottle for you, Pastor.
11: Hey, in there, Pastor Newton. We've come to pay our visit.
1: I just missed the window.
7: Something.
1: God is our shield and our protector.
7: Give them something. Give them some money.
1: Oh, all right. I'll go out and see them. Just try to control yourself.
7: Yes, please. Maybe they'll go away.
1: All I've got is a shilling. We'll see. Could I speak with you, please? Allow me to speak with you.
9: Go back to Liverpool, preacher!
1: Gentlemen, let's be reasonable.
9: I'll hear it. What have you got to say?
1: First of all, I want to say the council feels we need to be extremely careful about fires this year.
9: Yes. Go on.
1: I understand. Everyone needs a holiday. There's been so much distress recently. I wish I could personally help every one of you some way, but I'm just a pastor. Look, all I have to my name is this one shilling. Why don't you take it? Go down and have some tea. Give some more thought to all of this.
9: All right, I'll take your confounded shilling. But hereafter, you better stick to your preaching.
0: Though the crisis passed, John realized now that he had lost the confidence of the people in Oni. It was clear that he would need to find other work. He didn't know where. But within 3 years, he accepted an appointment to St. Mary Woolnoth Church in London. This affluent parish included the Lord Mayor of London and many well-to-do families. However, many of these wealthy and influential people didn't often come to church. So John decided a trip to the print shop might help him deal with the problem.
12: Morning, be right with you.
1: Well, good morning to you, Kitty. You have a pet, I see. And the dog trying to come in, is he yours?
12: No, that's Puffin, my daughter's cat. Couldn't tell you whose dog that is.
1: This dog is determined to get your cat. He's a big dog trying to push me out of the way. Oh! My sermon, my papers have flown everywhere.
13: Puffy! Puffy! Puffy, oh, Puffy!
12: Come here, you! Here! Here! Gotcha!
13: That mean old dog tried to get Puffy.
12: It's all right now. I've got a leash here.
13: That dog shouldn't come in here. Bad dog.
12: I'm so sorry, sir. This dog, I'm glad she has a leash. Oh, and a fine one at that.
1: Yes, I see.
12: Just a moment and I'll help you pick up your papers. Maybe my daughter can help too. Jane, could you help this man?
1: Oh, quite all right. If this is the worst the day brings, it'll be smooth sailing. We're almost through, Jane. Just a few pages left.
14: Have you seen my dog? He got away from me a few minutes ago. Why, Amber, whatever are you doing in this dirty print shop?
12: Your dog took after our cat. Had quite a chase. Here you are.
14: I hope you didn't get ink on the leash.
13: She wanted to hurt Puffy.
14: I think you should just keep your door closed. Come along, Amber. I'll be late to whist.
12: She's a fine one. First, her dog turns her place upside down, and then all she has to worry about is her card game with her fancy friends.
1: I know. It's the times we live in. Just like it says in the Bible, in the last days there will be perilous times when people will love their pleasures more than they love God.
12: You talk about pleasures. That's for those people up on Lombard Street, sitting in their coffee houses. Well, I'm here day and night at my press.
1: I know, it must be hard for you. Like the lace makers in my parish back at Oney. Such a struggle for them.
12: Are you a pastor?
1: Yes. I'm John Newton, the rector at St. Mary Woolnoth.
12: Is that so? I've heard of you.
1: You see, that lady with the dog, you might say she's the reason I'm here.
12: How's that?
1: We are not to judge people by what we see, but this I do know. Many of the lords and ladies in their fine homes are too busy gambling or drinking their wine or playing cards or entertaining each other to hear God's word at church. And they will be called to account one day. So I brought one of my sermons for you to print for me. I'll send it to them. It's my duty to tell them about God's love and mercy any way I can.
12: I see. Well, come with me and we'll take a look. Right this way.
0: Little did John realize that soon one of those privileged people would come to him. It was a cold December day in 1785 when a man pushed through the crowd after church to put a piece of paper in John's hand, then quickly walked away. John could hardly see the man's face because of the high collar on his coat, but he was delighted upon opening the note to see it was from William Wilberforce. Rich and influential in Parliament now, this man had stayed with the Newtons as a little boy. Now he was seeking John's counsel. Their meeting was a happy reunion.
1: William! William Wilberforce! After all these years! Come in!
15: Thank you.
1: Look at you! Very impressive. Polly, dear, imagine William Wilberforce coming to our house.
15: Well, I...
16: It's an honor, Mr. Wilberforce.
15: Oh, to the contrary. The honor is mine. You, Pastor, you're the best-known rector in London.
1: The only one who looks like he just came ashore.
16: Let me take your coat and hat. My goodness, I can hardly see your face.
15: I must admit taking certain precautions.
1: Precautions? For what?
15: With all due respect, my colleagues in Parliament have nothing but contempt for dissenters and evangelicals.
1: And Methodists. Enthusiasts, they call us. I understand. I might as well have the plague. Please, come warm yourself. Have a seat right there. It's a warm spot.
15: Thank you, Rector.
1: Just call me John. I'm not stuffy enough to be a rector.
15: You haven't changed a bit.
1: And you've certainly established yourself. A member of Parliament, socialite, man of the world. You look absolutely tops.
15: It's true. I'm the beneficiary of good fortune and privilege. That's why I have a problem, in a way.
1: Oh?
15: You see, it was my pleasure to travel to France with Isaac Milner of Yorkshire, who shared a book with me, The Rise and Progress of Religion in the Soul.
1: Ed Aldridge's book, excellent.
15: It awakened me to the sort of man I've been. Yes, the fine clothes, the best food, the liveried footmen, servants. I can't say I haven't enjoyed these things, but Doddridge led me to the Bible.
1: That's very good.
15: Jesus is so real to me now. I feel I must change everything, give up my seat in Parliament, my fortune, before I can truly follow him. Yet something inside of me is resisting.
1: You must have read the story of the rich young ruler.
15: I did, and I felt as though it was written for me. So now I'm thinking about taking holy orders. Somehow starting a new life, but I need your advice.
1: I do believe the Holy Spirit is speaking to you, but you may not have to make such drastic changes.
15: Then what could he be calling me to do?
1: Your ship is in the fog, it seems. Well, I was just thinking, how do you feel about the slave trade?
15: The slave trade? Surely you don't mean I should go into that?
1: No. Just tell me what you think about it.
15: Well, when I was a little boy, I saw my first slave ship docked in Liverpool. It made an indelible impression on me. I shuddered to think there were women in there and children and men in chains. It was terrible. So many died, and sometimes the sick were just thrown overboard. Ever since then, that fearful impression has never left me.
1: I see you're sensitive to this issue.
15: What does that have to do with me?
1: Well, I believe very deeply that the Lord led you here today, unquestionably. I can see that you are just the man to take up the battle in Parliament to rid England of this evil business of slavery.
15: How did you reach that conclusion?
1: Clearly, you have awakened from your spiritual slumber, and God has laid a burden on your heart to work for him. Now, what better cause could there be? Perhaps he placed you in Parliament for this very purpose. Just think what a great thing you could do for England.
15: Do you really think so?
1: There is little doubt. God's children are suffering at this moment. Slaves are forced to labor and die so other men and women can enjoy a life of ease. These are God's children too. Something must be done.
15: It's becoming clear to me now why the Prime Minister is my personal friend, and I know many people of influence. In fact, one of them has already broached the subject to me.
1: Excellent. As for changing your way of living, the Spirit may be leading you to make some changes, but God will help you with that when you're ready. Right now, you have a job to do.
15: Yes. Yes, you're right. I know what I must do now with God's help. I believe my problem has been solved. Thank you. Thank you so very much.
1: Oh, you don't need to thank me. One day, all of England will thank you for what you have helped to achieve. It just goes to show how the Lord works. God redirected my life, allowed me to serve in the slave trade a few years, then made me a pastor while he was grooming you to be a leader in Parliament. All these things so we could strive together against slavery when the time was right.
15: The time has come.
0: William Wilberforce's efforts in Parliament bore fruit, though it was over 40 years before slavery was abolished throughout the British Empire. William Wilberforce was the person most responsible for this victory, and it was John Newton who most inspired him. As a writer, Newton was known for his books of inspirational letters, which were widely read in England and abroad. Even at the beginning of his ministry, so many people wanted to hear him speak that a gallery had to be added to the church in Oney. And in London, crowds of common folk poured into the church where before only the wealthy had attended. Often referring to himself as the African blasphemer and recounting the many times when his life was spared by God, his unpolished, Bible-based sermons awakened the faith of countless listeners. It was clear that his devotion to Jesus was total. When he died in December 1807, his last words whispered to a friend were, "My memory is nearly gone, but I remember two things, that I am a great sinner, and that Christ is a great Savior."
10: Amen. John Newton was right. We're all sinners, and Christ is a great Savior.
0: He is the way, the truth, and the life. There is no other way to the Father but through Jesus.
10: So do join our adventures in the Holy Bible Club so you can get to know Jesus better as your Savior and best friend.
0: Once again, our address is Your Story Hour, Box 8, Niles, N-I-L-E-S, Michigan, 49120.
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0: Well, our time's up, so goodbye for now.
10: And God bless you till we meet again.
17: This has been Your Story Hour, building for a better tomorrow.
0: This is Aunt Carol.
18: And Uncle Dan saying,
0: goodbye, everyone. See you.

0: to order, please. Come to order. This gathering has been called because we, individually and collectively, represent the power behind the throne of Nebuchadnezzar. As wise men, magicians, astrologers, and officers of the court, we are consulted by His Majesty in matters of state, foreign policy, and all things dealing with the governing of the great empire of Babylon. Specifically, we are here to discuss and deal with the problem of those four young upstarts from Judah.
1: And it is a problem. Somehow they make it appear that they are 10 times more intelligent than we.
0: Well, let us face the facts. These four young men are what they seem to be in physical strength and beauty and mental vigor and literary attainment. They stand unrivaled. I noticed them as they mixed with the men from other lands, men of high talent, men richly endowed with natural gifts and great culture. And these four young men stood out like a mountain of intelligence and good manners. Yet somehow, we must neutralize their influence with Nebuchadnezzar, or our positions of prestige and power are in danger.
1: Does the chief wise man have a suggestion?
0: Oh, indeed I do. As chief counselor and wise man, I am notified directly by the king when he desires advice or a conference. In turn, I notify each of you. But I will not notify these four young men from Judah. None of the rest of you are to either, or even mention it to them. Understand?
1: Oh, indeed I do. Yes. That will stop them. They're new to the court. Certainly Nebuchadnezzar won't miss them. Soon he will have forgotten them.
0: Oh, and we? We shall once again be the power behind the throne of Nebuchadnezzar.
1: Wonderful. Yes.

0: Coming, I'm coming. Yes? Oh, you're from the palace. One of the guards, I believe.
1: I'm a messenger. I've just been promoted. The king wishes you and all his counselors to come to the throne room.
0: When?
1: Immediately. He's beside himself with worry or anger. I don't know which. Anyway, he wants all of you there immediately.
2: So the wise men, astrologers, magicians, soothsayers, Chaldeans, and counselors came and stood in the throne room, awaiting the entrance of Nebuchadnezzar, their king.
3: It's scarcely daylight and the king summons us. It must be something awfully important.
0: I care not what it is, just so it isn't bad news.
3: But bad news?
0: I don't trust Daniel and those three friends of his. Just a word from any of them and his majesty might investigate and discover the fraud that I mean, the king might dismiss us from his service.
3: Did the messenger say what the king wants?
0: No.
3: Which messenger was it?
0: A new one. Oh, there he is now. Messenger! Messenger?
3: I hope he knows what the king wants.
4: You called me, sir.
0: Yes. Do you know what the king wants of us?
4: He didn't say, sir.
0: But do you know what happened that his majesty called us so early in the morning?
1: Oh, that. Yes, sir, I know what happened, all right. He had a dream. Well, at least he kept ranting and raving about a dream. Huh? Wants us to know all about this dream he had last night.
0: Oh, thank you, messenger.
1: You're most welcome, sir.
0: His majesty has had another of his dreams. Wants us to interpret it, no doubt.
3: And as usual, we'll make up an interpretation. He won't know if it's a true one or not.
5: Bow the knee! His majesty Nebuchadnezzar, king of the mighty Babylonian Empire, enters and sits upon the throne.
6: Arise. Last night I dreamed a dream. A terrible dream. At least it had a terrible ending. I am troubled in spirit. I must know the dream's meaning.
0: That's a simple thing, our king asks. Just tell us, your majesty, what the dream was and its ending, and we will show thee the interpretation thereof.
6: Oh, the dream. I cannot recall what it was. It's gone from me.
0: Well, how can his majesty expect us to give him an interpretation unless we know the dream?
6: You are wise men.
0: The wisest in the world, your majesty.
6: As wise men, astrologers, and magicians, you claim to have knowledge of all secrets, even the secrets of the gods?
0: Yes, O king.
6: Then make known to me what I dreamed. If you are unable to, you are frauds and liars and shall be cut in pieces and perish. But if you can show me the dream and its interpretation, you shall receive gifts and rewards and great honor. Now, tell me the dream and the interpretation. Tell me or you die.
0: Well, let the king tell his servants the dream and we will show the interpretation thereof.
6: You have been deceiving me all the time.
0: I know.
6: Telling me you know all secrets. Have you been lying to me? Now tell me what I dreamed. Then shall I know that you can also show me the correct interpretation.
0: Oh, king, there is not a man upon the face of the earth who can tell another man what he has dreamed. Only the gods, whose dwelling is not with flesh, can make known dreams.
6: You told me you could talk with the gods. Captain, cast these men in prison and bind them with chains.
0: No.
6: They're cheap tricksters.
0: No, Your Majesty.
6: Get them out of my sight. They are not wise men. They are cheats and liars.
7: Yes, Your Majesty.
6: Scribe! Scribe! Write this down upon parchment and see that it is obeyed to the letter. I, Nebuchadnezzar, great king of Babylon, do hereby decree that all wise men and astrologers and soothsayers in Babylon shall be put to death. Affix my signature and signet and give it to the captain of my guards.

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1: September 10th. Our reading in the Old Testament today will be from the book of Isaiah, chapter 6, verse 1, through chapter 7, verse 25. We'll read about sight. He saw the Lord. Isaiah had a life-changing vision of Jesus Christ. The throne of Judah had changed occupants, but God was still on his throne and in perfect control of everything. When you worship, focus on God's holiness, sovereignty, and glory. When things on earth are discouraging, start looking at things from heaven's point of view. He also saw himself, which gave him tremendous insight. Isaiah had pronounced woes on other people, but now he cried, "Woe is me!" He admitted that he was a sinner, he confessed his sin, and the Lord cleansed him. But not for the sacrifice on the altar. We could never approach the sovereign on the throne. And he had a vision. He saw the need. True worship leads to service. You hear God's call and you respond with obedience. God did not send Isaiah to a receptive people or give him an easy message to preach. But when you have seen the Lord and felt his touch, you can obey his will without fear. And as we move on into Isaiah chapter 7, we will read about fear. King Ahaz was frightened because Syria and Israel united to depose him and crown a new king in Judah. Assyria and Egypt were also on the move, so it was not an encouraging time. When circumstances threaten you, what do you do? Alas, Ahaz trusted in his own wisdom and made a treaty with the king of Assyria, only to see him break it. We'll read about faith. Isaiah's word to the king was from God and could be trusted. Ahaz pretended to be very spiritual when he refused to ask for a sign, but his rejection of the sign was actually a rejection of the Lord and his messenger. God's word goes to work when we believe it and act on it. Ahaz only talked about it. And we'll read about fulfillment. Both Syria and Israel were eventually out of the picture, as Isaiah had promised, but Assyria became the new threat. Israel was invaded by Assyria in 722 BC, and the nation came to an end, just as he said it would. The Assyrians invaded Judah in the days of King Hezekiah, but God defeated them. However, Assyria humbled Judah because God's people would not trust God's word. It is faith in God, not faith in man's treaties, that brings the victory. And now let's begin our reading today in the Old Testament. September 10th, Isaiah chapter 6, verse 1 through chapter 7, verse 25. In the year King Uzziah died, I, Isaiah, saw the Lord. He was sitting on a lofty throne, and the train of his robe

yet I have seen the King, the Lord Almighty. Then one of the seraphim flew over to the altar, and he picked up a burning coal with a pair of tongs. He touched my lips with it and said, See, this coal has touched your lips. Now your guilt is removed, and your sins are forgiven. Then I heard the Lord asking, Whom should I send as a messenger to my people? Who will go for us? And I said, Lord, I'll go. Send me. And he said, Yes, go. But tell my people this. You will hear my words, but you will not understand. You will see what I do, but you will not perceive its meaning. Harden the hearts of these people. Close their ears and shut their eyes. That way they will not see with their eyes, hear with their ears, understand with their hearts, and turn to me for healing. Then I said, Lord, how long must I do this? And he replied, Until their cities are destroyed, with no one left in them. Until their houses are deserted, and the whole country is an utter wasteland. Do not stop until the Lord has sent everyone away to distant lands, and the entire land of Israel lies deserted. Even if only a tenth, a remnant, survive, it will be invaded again and burned. Israel will remain a stump, like a tree that is cut down, but the stump will be a holy seed that will grow again. During the reign of Ahaz, son of Jotham, and grandson of Uzziah, Jerusalem was attacked by King Rezin of Aram and King Pekah of Israel, the son of Remaliah. The city withstood the attack, however, and was not taken. The news had come to the royal court. Aram is allied with Israel against us. So the hearts of the king and his people trembled with fear, just as trees shake in a storm. Then the Lord said to Isaiah, Go out to meet King Ahaz, you and your son Shear Jashub. You will find the king at the end of the aqueduct that feeds water into the upper pool, near the road leading to the field where cloth is bleached. Tell him to stop worrying. Tell him he doesn't need to fear the fierce anger of those two burned-out embers, King Rezin of Aram and Pekah son of Remaliah. Yes, the kings of Aram and Israel are coming against you. They are saying, We will invade Judah and throw its people into panic. Then we will fight our way into Jerusalem and install the son of Tabeel as Judah's king. But this is what the sovereign Lord says. This invasion will never happen, because Aram is no stronger than its capital Damascus, and Damascus is no stronger than its king Rezin. As for Israel, within 65 years it will be crushed and completely destroyed. Israel is no stronger than its capital Samaria, and Samaria is no stronger than its king Pekah, son of Remaliah. You do not believe me? If you want me to protect you, learn to believe what I say. Not long after this, the Lord sent this message to King Ahaz. Ask me for a sign, Ahaz, to prove that I will crush your enemies as I have promised. Ask for anything you like, and make it as difficult as you want. But the king refused. No, he said, I wouldn't test the Lord like that. Then Isaiah said, Listen well. You royal family of David, you aren't satisfied to exhaust my patience. You exhaust the patience of God as well. All right then, the Lord himself will choose the sign. Look, the virgin will conceive a child. She will give birth to a son and will call him Emmanuel. God is with us. By the time this child is old enough to eat curds and honey, he will know enough to choose what is right and reject what is wrong. But before he knows right from wrong, the two kings you fear so much, the kings of Israel and Aram, will both be dead. The Lord will bring a terrible curse on you, your nation, and your family. You will soon experience greater terror than has been known in all the years since Solomon's empire was divided into Israel and Judah.

the mighty king of Assyria will come with his great army. In that day the Lord will whistle for the army of Upper Egypt and for the army of Assyria. They will swarm around you like flies, like bees. They will sting and kill. They will come in vast hordes, spreading across the whole land. They will settle in the fertile areas and also in the desolate valleys, caves, and thorny places. In that day, the Lord will take this razor, these Assyrians you have hired to protect you, and use it to shave off everything, your land, your crops, and your people. When they finally stop plundering, a farmer will be fortunate to have a cow and two sheep left. The few people still left in the land will live on curds and wild honey, because that is all the land will produce. In that day, the lush vineyards, now worth as much as 1,000 pieces of silver, will become patches of briars and thorns. The entire land will be one vast briar patch, a hunting ground overrun by wildlife. No one will go to the fertile hillsides where the gardens once grew, for briars and thorns will cover them. Cattle, sheep, and goats will graze there. September 10th. Our reading of the New Testament today takes place in the book of 2 Corinthians, chapter 11, verses 16 through 33, where we're going to see that Paul compares himself to a father with obligations to his spiritual children, and he offers protection. Spiritual leaders must protect the church from false teachers who are like suitors trying to seduce the church from devotion to Christ. Beware losing your love for Christ and for those who helped you trust the Savior. And he'll speak about provision. Paul had the right to receive financial support at Corinth, but he laid it aside and sacrificed for them in love. We'll read about suffering. Paul mentioned his sufferings only to defend the gospel and the authority of his ministry. The false teachers bragged about their triumphs, but Paul boasted about his trials. William Temple wrote that the principle of sacrifice is that we choose to do or to suffer what, apart from our love, we should not choose to do or suffer. When love is returned, this sacrifice is the most joyful thing in the world, and heaven is the life of joyful sacrifice. But in a selfish world, it must be painful, and the pain is the source of triumph. And now let's begin reading today in the New Testament. September 10th, 2 Corinthians chapter 11, verses 16 through 33. Once again, don't think that I, Paul, have lost my wits to talk like this. But even if you, Corinthians, do, listen to me, as you would to a foolish person, while I also boast a little. Such bragging is not something the Lord wants. But I am acting like a fool. And since others boast about their human achievements, I will too. After all, you who think you are so wise, enjoy listening to fools. You put up with it when they make you their slaves, take everything you have, take advantage of you, put on airs, and slap you in the face. I'm ashamed to say that we were not strong enough to do that. But whatever they dare to boast about, I'm talking like a fool again. I can boast about it too. They say they are Hebrews, do they? So am I. And they say they are Israelites? So am I. And they are descendants of Abraham? So am I. They say they serve Christ? I know I sound like a madman, but I have served him far more. I have worked harder, been put in jail more often, been whipped times without number, and faced death again and again. 5 different times, the Jews gave me 39 lashes. 3 times, I was beaten with rods. Once, I was stoned. 3 times, I was shipwrecked. Once, I spent a whole night and a day adrift at sea. I have traveled many weary miles. I have faced danger from flooded rivers and from robbers. I have faced danger from my own people, the Jews, as well as from the Gentiles. I have faced danger in the cities, in the deserts,
and on stormy seas. And I have faced danger from men who claim to be Christians but are not. I have lived with weariness and pain and sleepless nights. Often I have been hungry and thirsty and have gone without food. Often I have shivered with cold, without enough clothing to keep me warm. Then, besides all this, I have the daily burden of how the churches are getting along. Who is weak without my feeling that weakness? Who is led astray that I do not burn with anger? If I must boast, I would rather boast about the things that show how weak I am. God, the Father of our Lord Jesus, who is to be praised forever, knows I tell the truth. When I was in Damascus, the governor under King Aretas kept guards at the city gates to catch me. But I was lowered in a basket through a window in the city wall, and that's how I got away. Psalm 54, verses 1 through 7. David had not bothered the Ziphites, yet they turned against him to win favor with King Saul. The world does not love God's people, and even strangers will create problems for you while you seek to serve the Lord. Do what David did. Pray for God to take charge, protect you, and vindicate you against your enemies. God hears and God helps. When the answer comes, be sure you take time to praise the Lord. Psalm 54, verses 1 through 7. For the choir director, a meditation of David. Regarding the time the Ziphites came and said to Saul, "We know where David is hiding," to be accompanied by stringed instruments. Come with great power, O God, and rescue me. Defend me with your might. O God, listen to my prayer. Pay attention to my plea. For strangers are attacking me. Violent men are trying to kill me. They care nothing for God. But God is my helper. The Lord is the one who keeps me alive. May my enemies' plans for evil be turned against them. Do as you promised, and put an end to them. I will sacrifice a voluntary offering to you. I will praise your name, O Lord, for it is good. For you will rescue me from my troubles, and help me to triumph over my enemies. Proverbs 23, verses 1 through 3. When dining with a ruler, pay attention to what is put before you. If you are a big eater, put a knife to your throat, and don't desire all the delicacies. Deception may be involved.

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2: I grew up in a Christian home with controlling parents. I felt like I could never measure up to anyone's expectations. One day, I discovered the big family secret. I was adopted by my dad. Apparently, my mother was married before, and my real father was killed in a motorcycle accident. The day I found out, I decided to take control over my own life. So at 16, I took off and joined the Army. 6 months after I enlisted, I became a military policeman, which set me on a path towards law enforcement. I thought that was my purpose in life. I married, had 2 sons, but still felt there was more for me to pursue. I was on my way to living out my dream when I was shot and almost killed as an Atlanta police officer. I survived. I was told that it was the Lord protecting me. That was a sobering thought, especially to someone who believed he was in control of his own life. My body eventually recovered, but my heart had a mind of its own. I had this desire to become a federal agent, and I was going to do whatever I could to achieve that goal. After divorcing and then remarrying, I felt God softening my heart and directing my path toward Him. Eventually, the Lord revealed to me that my lifelong love for music and singing would be my purpose, which I would use to serve Him. So, during the week, I was a hard-nosed federal agent, and on the weekends, I was singing for the Lord. I'm Bill Park. If the Son therefore shall make you free, ye shall be free indeed.
1: If you would like to be free from the weight of sin by receiving Jesus Christ as Lord and Savior, or maybe you have questions about it, call 1-888-NEED-HIM right now. 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
2: My father was unable to support his family of 9 children, so we lived on welfare. Dad was vulgar and mean. I was the second oldest and did much of the work at home. We never went to church, didn't have a car, and rarely went anywhere. I felt inferior, but excelled at school. Someone gave us a TV when I was 17, and I heard the gospel for the first time when an evangelist talked about salvation through the cross of Jesus Christ. I prayed, asking God to forgive me. Then I went to Dad and asked his forgiveness for my attitude. He was not receptive. We didn't have a Bible, so I wrote the evangelist. They sent me verses that I memorized. I was an honor student and received a scholarship to nursing school, where I attended church for the first time and grew in faith. I even taught Sunday school and led a friend to Christ. I wanted more Bible training, so I went to a Bible school in Chicago after I finished nursing school. Dad never came to any of my graduations. I worked as a nurse to support myself in Bible school, where I met Brian. His family was so loving, so unlike mine, who never wrote or called me. Brian and I married when we graduated, and he became a pastor. We served 3 different churches for 27 years, and God gave us 3 children that we have raised to know Christ. The love of Jesus set me free. I'm Dora Jean Johnson. If the Son, therefore, shall make you free, ye shall be free indeed.
1: 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Free Indeed is a production of Pacific Garden Mission, 1458 South Canal Street, Chicago, Illinois, 60607. 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
1: I want to just say something to you really important before we pray. I want you to listen to these words from devotional writer Oswald Chambers, who said these powerful words. Listen to this. He said, "Leave the broken, irreversible past in God's hands and step out into the invincible future with Him." Listen to those words again. That broken, irreversible past that you can't fix, that you can't have enough of regret and guilt and even condemnation to fix. He said, step out, and that's what we're going to begin to go into today, into the invincible future with Him. Always remember, you are not defined by your past, but you can be prepared by your past. That past can prepare you for what God is wanting to do inside of your life and for what He has in your future. And I want to believe for that, because the issue is this. Keep this in mind. We are not products, though we are maybe products of our past, but with Jesus, we're never prisoners of our past. Let me say that again. We may be products, but when we have Jesus, we're never a prisoner. He sets us free. Let's pray. Father, thank You for what You're going to do today. God, we live in a world that wants to hold us and even define us by our past. But I thank You today that whom the Son sets free is free indeed. So God, would You today, with all of us, with really, in a sense, with broken, irreversible past mistakes, things that we can't go back and correct. God, I just ask You right now that You today would bring hope to people. As we see through Your scripture, what You do when we blow it, when we feel like we've messed up. And God, I'm going to ask You today that You would just become real, right through technology, become real. Those that are listening in the UK, those that are listening right now in the Philippines, those that are listening right now in Ghana and Nigeria, those that are right now in Colombia. Right now, God, I'm believing for those in Mexico, You're going to set people free today from their past. Though a product, never a prisoner. In Jesus' name, amen and amen. Let's believe for God to do something really special today. Do you know, before COVID made us all wear protective masks, there was a place that was starting to gain notoriety and even attention, asking all of the people that would enter in for the next 45 minutes wear protective masks. Not only protective masks, but even gloves and even chest protectors. It's very interesting. It was called, you ready for this? The Rage Room. And it was becoming the rage around the United States. What literally they would do is take angry people, give them bats and golf clubs, say you have 45 minutes just to start hitting things in a room with your protective mask, protective gear, for $20 for 45 minutes. They would just put things in there. In fact, they would even let you bring stuff from that you wanted just to bust up. They said they would have office people coming in with laptops and telephones and cell phones and just start crushing it. Feeling like this will be the release. This will be the place that they can begin to get rid of the anger that begins to literally just kind of is inside of them. It's amazing. I was reading today what we're facing with anger from every standpoint. There's not only road rage, but they talk about parking rage and even boat rage, fishing rage, pedestrian rage. There's jogger rage, bike rage, cell phone rage, trucker rage. I was reading there's grocery cart rage. They just added a new one called church pew rage. When somebody sits, well, that's done with because you can't sit in the church pew today unless you're 6 feet apart. But we are living in a time where this whole country seems to be in a rage room today. It just seems that there's anger that's brewing all around us. In every major city, it seems that anger is the number one emotion of the day. Last night, I was praying for you and praying for our service. And around 8 o'clock last night, I just felt that I was to walk the city and just to pray over New York City, which is the epicenter of the pandemic. And from the protests and some of the

anger so elusive and so incredibly dangerous is that it flares up suddenly. It's powerfully and even irrationally. It takes no counsel for the future, and it takes no consideration of even personal safety or even repercussions. Let me just say this. Listen to this. Anger manages everything badly. Anger manages everything badly. In fact, anger is never many times without a reason, but seldom with a good reason. And this is what makes it incredible. C.S. Lewis was so right when he says, anger makes you smaller while forgiveness forces you to grow beyond what you were. See, this is such an important word for us, even as a country and even for us as Christians. Anger does make us smaller. But as Christians, especially believers, it is forgiveness that is pushing us beyond the bounds. I think this is so important. When Emily was leading us in that final song called Cornerstone and reminding us that Christ is that anchor within the veil. Listen to what Hebrews 6:19 says, because it speaks about that anchor within the veil. It says this in Hebrews 6:19. We have this certain hope like a strong, unbreakable anchor holding our souls to God himself. Our anchor of hope is fastened to the mercy seat, which sits in the heavenly realm beyond the sacred threshold, and where Jesus, our forerunner, has gone in before us, and where he is now and forever. Do you know what the apostle was saying there? He says, when God is your anchor, we find ourselves connected to someone immovable. Immovable. If we are connected to God, there is nothing that can begin to detach us from he was is immovable. See, we have to remember that our movement is based on his movement. And if he's not going anywhere, then hallelujah, neither are you. That's why we have to be connected to him. When we're connected to circumstance, when we're connected to emotion, when we're connected to society, politically, or what's happening even pandemically, we will find ourselves moving all over the map. But when we're connected inside that veil, when we're anchored to Jesus, because he's immovable, we find ourselves becoming immovable. And there may be some moments where there is some give on the line, a little slack on the line, but you're not going anywhere if you're connected to him. And that's why one of those things that can get us drifting, and you heard it from Pastor Patrick, that anger is one of those things, frustration is one of those things that can try to put tension on the line, and we have to remember that we're anchored to him. But here's the part I want you to remember. Think about that anger issue. We may lose it, but we will not lose him because we are anchored to him. There be moments that we may lose it, but we won't lose him because we are anchored to him. You know, I was reading the story of the classical maestro, Toscanini, who was well known for his ferocious temper. In fact, he was so precise in guiding the orchestra that when members of the orchestra played badly, he would pick up anything in sight and hurl it to the floor. In fact, it's said that during one of the rehearsals, a flat note caused the genius to grab his valuable watch right off his wrist, pulled it off, and smashed it on the floor. And shortly afterwards, he received from his devoted musicians a luxurious velvet box with two watches in it, a beautiful expensive watch and a very cheap one. And on the cheap one was inscribed "for rehearsals only," is what he put in there. See, rage rooms and extra watches don't fix something that's on the inside. Let me say that again. You can spend the $20 for a rage room or buy two watches, but it can't fix what's literally on the inside. And really, if I thought it through, we don't need an outlet to release it. We need a drain to get rid of it. We don't just need an outlet. We need a drain. We need God to even step in. Let me ask you a question today. Have you ever just lost it as a born-again Christian? Have you ever just, you just couldn't hold it in anymore? I mean, your temper. Words come out that you didn't intend. Maybe words that you haven't used for a very long time have come out. Faces red, hands flailing, eyes peeled.

piercing. My Italian father, born and raised in Brooklyn, New York, who eventually became and worked for the NYPD, he had a saying. I don't know if he got it from his father from Italy, but he had a saying: whenever we, as his the children, were pushing it around. When I say pushing it, where he was about to lose it because of our behavior, he would always use the same phrase. He would always say these words: "The bag is getting full. The bag is getting full." We knew at that point that our dad could lose it at that point. And it was at that moment we knew when we heard those words, we were to bring it down a notch. But have you ever just got so full that you couldn't take it anymore, that you lost it? Words came out, maybe even, like I said, words that you've never used, things being said that no one would know, that if they didn't know you, they wouldn't even know that you're a Christian if they heard you. It reminds you of what used to be, and you all of a sudden became scared and going, where did that residue come from? What was it that brought that out of me? I've heard stories this last week of people angry. I've from angry with authorities, angry with each other, even people that I've been praying for that have been angry with God. I want you to listen to me for a second. Because listening to those stories, from injustices around the country to people even angry with a governor of your state because he won't change the phase number for you, or gym won't be opened up, to people that have lost someone or something and have been angry with God. I want you to listen, just as a side note for a second, because I think this is important. Let me tell you when people get angry with God. People get angry with God, jot this down, when either we don't get something we want or we get something we don't expect. So many times I've watched people get angry with God when we get something we don't want. We don't get something we want. I've been asking for this. Or we get something we don't expect. And all of a sudden, that becomes a moment I've watched people lose it. Lose it against God, against people, against authorities. And all of a sudden, it becomes a rage room in our country. I mean, think of it. This kind of stuff would seem to happen maybe in non-Christians or even maybe a new Christian. But can a mature Christian, can the bag get so full with some of us that we actually lose it? I mean, think of Pastor Patrick's story today of riding behind somebody and all of a sudden getting frustrated and maybe even angry. I mean, it can hit a mature Christian. It can hit us as pastors. Let me take it one step further. What about a super Christian? Can a super Christian absolutely lose it? Big time believers. How about even Paul the Apostle? And I want to just tell you, absolutely, and the book of Acts shows it. The book of Acts, when I saw Paul lose it and what God did after that, I realized you may lose it, but you don't lose him. That we may fail, but God never fails and never fails us. I want to read this passage to you. This is so powerful and so encouraged me. Let me read this to you. It said when Paul was standing before the council, the Sanhedrin, he is speaking to them while he's in custody and says, "Brethren, I have lived my life with a perfectly good conscience before God up to this day." Paul is on a roll speaking. Sounds like a preacher. And then the high priest, Ananias, commanded those standing beside him, listen to this, to strike him on the mouth. I think the bag is about to get full. Here it is. Then Paul said, "God is going to strike you, you whitewashed wall." That's the Apostle Paul. This is what happened to the book of Romans and Philippians and all this other whitewashed wall. I'll explain that in a second. Talk about losing it. Something popped out that he didn't expect. You sit here try me according to the law and in violation of the law, order me to be struck. But the bystanders, doesn't even have a name, said, "Do you revile God's high priest?" And all of a sudden, the conviction of the Holy Spirit. And Paul said, "I was not aware, brethren, that he was the high priest." And then he goes right to the word, "For it is written, you shall not speak evil." This is his failure. "You shall not speak evil of a ruler of your people." Parentheses, even when you get struck in the mouth, you shouldn't call people names.
Think for just a moment. It may not read whitewashed wall as bad as it sounds, but can I just tell you today, it was bad. It was really bad. Paul gets hit in the face for something that he says, that his conscience is clear before God, and it seemed to have a sense when he said that, a sense of sarcasm, at least to the people standing around him. And as he's standing before the Sanhedrin, he is struck in the mouth and Paul loses it. He calls them a name. It wouldn't seem like that big of a deal to us. But when you call someone a whitewashed wall, you're saying something that you look good on the outside, but on the inside, it really stinks. That something is dying on the inside. He says, you dressed up the outside with your robes, but inside, it's gross inside there. They all knew what Paul meant. They all knew what he meant when he said those words. It was a common insult. It was like a curse word to call someone, and they all knew what it was. Literally, you were saying to them, you stink, this stinks. You're a whitewashed wall. Where did that come from, Paul? What? The Apostle Paul, where did that come from? Well, Jesus told us. See, the intense situation didn't create it. The intense situation revealed it. Let me say that again. What he was involved with didn't create that. It just revealed it. In fact, Matthew 15:18 says it like this. What comes out of the mouth gets its start in the heart. It's from the heart that that it says we vomit up evil arguments, murders, adulteries, fornications, thefts, lies, and even cursing can even come out. You know, I loved this picture that C.S. Lewis begins to tell us of where that stuff comes from. And he said it so prolifically when he said these words. He said, listen to this. He says, surely what a man does when he is taken off his guard is the best evidence of what sort of man he is. Now follow through with this thought. He said, surely what pops out before the man has time to put a disguise is the truth. And then he gives this illustration. He said that there are rats in a cellar. You're most likely to see them if you go in suddenly. But the suddenness, he says, doesn't create the rats. It only prevents them from hiding. And in the same way, the suddenness of the provocation doesn't make me an ill-tempered man. It only shows me what an ill-tempered man I already am. Listen, the rats are always there in the cellar. Apparently, the rats of resentment and vindictiveness are always in the cellar of my soul. What happened in Acts 23? The rats got exposed. The lights went on suddenly. A slap across the face revealed something that was in his heart. It can happen to any one of us. It can happen whether it's a homeless man parked outside an establishment, a slow car in front of us. It could be the attitude of a coworker and something there in every one of us, starting with me. There could be rats in the cellar that aren't created by the suddenness, just exposed by the suddenness. In fact, how did it happen? Did that moment just literally expose that in Paul? Let me tell you about Paul's week before we go hard on him. And it's not an excuse, but I want to just show you what even a week can do. One week can happen in Paul's life. And I want to read through what went on that leads us to the situation in Acts 23. Listen to this. So far this week, Paul has been beaten by a mob, Acts 21, 27 through 32. He's been bound in chains, 21, 33. Had his death demanded by a group of zealous Jews in 22, 1 through 22. Then came with a hair's breadth of being scourged, 23 through 29. Now he wants to know for certain why he'd been accused by the Jews. Having little sleep, food, or physical care, he stands weary, bruised before the highest Jewish court, the Sanhedrin, and then all of a sudden, the dam opens up. The week that Paul faced from accusation and beating, from not knowing if he was going to live, the man that's standing before you isn't dressed in a suit. This is a man that's had a difficult week. This is the last two chapters that literally drove him to the brink, but something was there that God was wanting to get at. And then we're going to see not only Paul losing it,
But you're going to see that Paul didn't lose him, didn't lose Jesus in the midst of it. Controlling himself no longer, Paul suddenly pours out this scalding stream of contempt directly at the accusers and the Sanhedrin. In effect, when Paul calls the judge and the Sanhedrin stinking hypocrites, this was definitely more flesh than spirit or correction. It was all flesh. It just came out. The rats showed up. He realized his mistake when a bystander in verses 4 and 5 starts to reveal it to him. And that can happen to anyone. And Paul, after this takes place, is thrown into jail and something happens. Let me say this. God has opened up doors for Cindy and I in different places at times to preach and to share the gospel. And I've said this publicly, and I'll say it again. Cindy, my wife, always has a veto power before I'll go any place, before I'll say yes to any place. And even if she says, I feel good, but before that plane door closed, if I'm sitting on that plane and she calls me on my cell phone and says, I just feel, I'm not sure you're supposed to be there, I will walk off that plane. She's only done it a couple times in the 20, 25 years we've been married that she just didn't feel good. And the first time that it ever happened, I was supposed to speak at a conference in Chicago. And she goes, I don't feel like you're supposed to go. She says, because I want you to do something else. And I said, and we were only married. It may have been a year at that time. And she goes, and she said this, she says, I don't want you to go to that conference. She says, I want you to go to my 10-year high school reunion. I'm going, what? I almost lost it. What? A high school reunion? And then I realized why she wanted. She said, you know why I want you to go? She says, when I was in high school, all those students that I knew, played sports with, and student government, all those things, she said, they never knew me as a Christian. I want them to see me as a believer. I want them to see me. That was a good veto. That was a good veto. And we went, and I watched as Cindy, man, just show Jesus to those students 10 years later that she wanted to go back and do that. This was really the same thing that was happening to the Apostle Paul, and he blew it. I want you to think about this because I want to make it even worse right now. Not only did he say what he did and lost it, it almost seems like he lost this opportunity. But let me say something about Paul and the Sanhedrin. Do you understand that Paul and the Sanhedrin, that Paul served on that Sanhedrin for almost 20 years? These were the most religious leaders in town, and Paul was speaking in front of the men he knew before he was a Christian, before the road to Damascus, and lost it after he became a Christian. This was, in a sense, Paul's 10-year high school reunion. I get to see the men that I was part of sanctioning the death of Stephen in Acts chapter 7. And now they're going to see a man who's on the other side of the road of Damascus. And the man, and instead of seeing a changed man, they're seeing a man that lost it, calling people names. Can you imagine Paul in his cell that night, leaning back, whipping himself, thinking this? I had a once-in-a-lifetime chance to preach the gospel, not only to the highest Jewish court in the land, but to the people that I served with, the people that knew me before Christ, and I blew it. How stupid it was for me to lose my temper. How stupid it was for me to show anger. The great Apostle Paul, more like the great failure. Can you imagine Paul in his jail that night? Paul, I could just think going, I made a fool of myself before my peers. I've lost that opportunity to tell them how Jesus changed my life. Think what was going on in Paul's mind that night. God has to be mad. He has to be, in a sense, really angry with me. In fact, he needs not me get hit by them. God needs to join the hitting party and hit me, slap me in the face. Think about it for a second. Surely God put me here to touch the Jewish elite. And what do? I call them names. This was my chance, my 10-year, like Cindy's 10-year high school reunion, and I blow it.
And that night in a prison cell, listen carefully now. Everyone that's listening, listen carefully. That night in a prison cell, all throughout the book of Acts, angels were opening up prison cells. Angels were getting people up like Peter and opening up doors like in Acts 4. And in Acts chapter 16, the Apostle Paul experienced earthquakes and doors opening up. But that night, listen, there was no angel. No angel showed up. He didn't deserve one, I could think, that was going on in his mind. He didn't deserve an angel. But I want to just say this to you. God is a God of mercy. He is such a good God. And no angel shows up that night. Who shows up that night? You ready for this? The Lord showed up that night. Paul didn't need an angel. Paul needed a friend that sticks closer than any brother. Folks, this is one of the most remarkable moments. Paul loses it, but doesn't lose him. God doesn't send an angel, but the Lord stands with him. Listen to verse 11. On the night immediately following what? Losing it. The Lord stood at his side. Hallelujah. I'm just going, God, you're amazing. The Lord stood at his side. And folks, red letters in the book of Acts. This is one of the rare moments after the Gospels where these red letters show up. Take courage. This is Jesus speaking. For you have solemnly witnessed to my cause at Jerusalem, so you're going to witness at Rome for me also. You know what's amazing to me? Is the Lord says nothing to him about the name calling. I would imagine Jesus going like, seriously? Whitewashed wall? I'm giving you like books of the Bible and you can't come up with any. Doesn't even say that. Doesn't talk to him about his failure. But did you see that verse? He talks to him about his future. Remember those Oswald Chambers words? Leave the broken, irreversible past in God's hands and step into the invincible future. Hallelujah with God. Paul hears invincible future words from Jesus himself. God stands at his side after he fails. God speaks about Rome, not what just happened in verses 1-5. On that night immediately following, the Lord, not an angel, not Gabriel, not Michael, the Lord, Jesus, the Master, stood at his side. Now that is one incredible God that we serve. God stands closest when we blow it worst. Let me say that again. God stands closest when we blow it the worst. I don't have plans to lose it, but I know it can happen. I know there are in all of us, starting with me, rats in the cellar. And suddenly it comes up. And here's what I realize. Though my actions can be unpredictable, I'm thankful for a God who's very predictable. A God of mercy. What do you mean by that, Pastor Tim? He's merciful and kind. He's gracious and loving. He's an anchor when my actions are trying to drift me away. That anchor that Emily and the team sang, that Emily and Grant sang, my anchor holds within the veil. This is the anchor verse. Listen to these words. This is why Paul has Jesus stand with him at night. I want you to see how important this is. Listen to these words. 2 Timothy 2:13 says this, if we are unfaithful, he remains faithful because he cannot deny who he is. Do you understand? If we are unfaithful, lose it, get angry, blow it in front of the Sanhedrin, he is still faithful and shows up even at our worst moment. That's how amazing God is. I know there'll be days that I'm going to need the Lord to stand. I'm not going to need an angel. I'm going to need a friend that sticks closer than a brother. And this is not just about anger. It's about any flesh area that we can lose it on. But I need to use what's before me in this passage and realize
that he's there, even at my worst. You parents know what this is. I remember just before COVID shut down schools, that I remember in the morning, as we were trying to get all of our kids out of the house, and my son was at university, I have three teenage girls that already told you about losing it. Three teenage girls trying to get them out on time so they're not late for class. And I just remember one of them just moving slow or just really not listening. And I remember that moment overcorrecting one of them. And I snapped in the sense I lost it. And I knew it. I lost it. And then I knew I was going back to my time in the Word right after they left. And I knew at that moment, God just was right next to me and said, just call her. Call her and tell her you're sorry. I know she had her phone. And I remember calling that precious girl of mine up and just said, Dad, sorry. I shouldn't have done that. Please forgive me. It was just one of those moments where the rats seemed to come up and just showed up at that time. I was reading a book by the San Diego pastor, David Jeremiah, who says this about anger. He says, remember this about anger. He said these four things. These are worth just jotting down. He says, one, don't nurse your anger. He says, think of all the angry speeches you devised and laid tossing and turning in your bed, wishing you would say it. He says, we take it in, we build this nest, and we begin fantasizing these speeches by nursing this anger. And really what the challenge was, just stop it. Don't nurse this anger. Number two, he says, don't rehearse your anger. Not only don't nurse it, don't rehearse it. People love to tell their hurt story to each other, to people that can't even fix it. And we're reminded in Psalm 142, 2 says, David says, I spill out my complaints before him and spell out my troubles in detail before God. Not to people, but to God. If you have to complain, get angry with God. Just talk to him about it. But he says, don't nurse it, don't rehearse it. And he says, don't even converse about your anger. Usually angry people can become sarcastic people. There's a sarcasm that seems to come out of them, venting in sarcasm, their anger to situations. They dress up their frustrations with a smirk and a smile, a joke that gets really close to the line when you start conversing. He says this, he says, don't nurse it, don't rehearse it, don't converse it. And he says, and don't disperse your anger, making other people around you angry with other people that never even touched them and never even hurt them. Because when you disperse it, then you have people getting offended for you. And now they're taking on your offense. And then he just throws in this last thing. He says, but you need to reverse your anger. Reverse it. And that's what I want to just close with today. I want to talk to you how to reverse it. Because here's what I want you to do. I want you to jot down these couple things that I think are so important. Number one, when stuff comes out of me, take notice and start the right fight. When I see those rats in the cellar, when I see something pop out, like the Apostle Paul, take notice, but let's make sure we fight the right fight. What do you mean, Pastor Tim? Let me say it like this. I am responsible for my response, not others' responses. I'm responsible for what's in my heart, not what's in other people's hearts. I've got to start here. It's a fallacy. It is a fallacy to say that person makes me angry. It's a fallacy. If we become angry, listen, if we become angry, it's because we had anger already in us. If we become angry, it's already been there. And we allowed somebody to pull it out. But no one makes us angry. Angry is not a person. Anger is something that resides in us. It's in the soul. We don't blame a moment of time. We see it as what it is. It's something in me. And this is what provoked it out of me. Paul's sarcasm in him, Paul's anger in him was provoked by a slap, was provoked out when someone slapped him across the face, and then boom, whitewash wall. You stink. This stinks. All of a sudden, something comes out of him. It's like a water bottle. It's
what's in there is fine, but all you have to do is get bumped a little bit, and that comes out. Was it the bump that brought it? No. It was already in there. It was just so Paul's anger's there. The slap is what began to make it even spill out. How do you fight those moments when you lose it of anger and rage? Let me just say this. Call it for what it is. Anger is a form of immediate revenge. That's what it is. You choose to retaliate now instead of trusting God to set it right on his calendar. You choose to set it right. You choose to step in and go, I'll fix this. Instead of trusting it over to God. See, anger is impatient and wants retribution now. It wants the other person to feel your wrath. But that's not what Jesus did. When Jesus was being slapped, when Jesus was being, just like the Apostle Paul, when Jesus was facing his Acts 23 moment, you remember what Jesus did? Peter reminds us. This is what he said. When he was verbally abused, 1 Peter 2:23, when he, Jesus, was verbally abused, he didn't return with an insult when he suffered. He would not threaten retaliation. Jesus faithfully entrusted himself into the hands of God who judges righteously. One paraphrase says it like this. They called him every name in the book and he said nothing back. He suffered in silence, content to let God set things right. I put it in God's hands right now. I let God take care of it. And let me tell you something from experience. God will use the same provokers to expose and also to refine us. It's like getting the test over and over again. God going, I'm getting at something. I'm going deep. You're going like, why is this thing happening? It's because he's getting at something. We don't like it when it comes out. We don't like it when we get bumped and something comes out. We're going, okay, all right, let's not see that again. God goes, no. It'll keep coming until that thing gets let's dealt with. Remember what Oswald Chambers said in the very beginning? He says this. He continued on to say, God never makes us whine if we object to the fingers he uses to crush us with. If God would only use his own fingers and make us broken bread and pour out wine in a special way, then it's all good. But when he uses someone whom we dislike as the crusher, that's when we object. We want God to make us. Remember when Pastor Patrick talked about not just Romans 8:28, but Romans 8:29 about how we get conformed to his image? We want Jesus to conform us to his image. We don't want people to do that, especially people we don't like. What? These are the Sanhedrin. I'm the Apostle Paul. I'm the born again one. I'm the road to Damascus. I'm the author of a good portion of the New Testament. You should be listening to me. And all of a sudden, boom, rats come up, loses it at that moment. And God's going, Paul, I'm refining you. I'm getting something at you. That's why. Can I just help you with something? You ready for this? Don't say that person bothers me. Say that person sanctifies me. Don't say they bother me. No. They're sanctifying me. We just don't like the hands that God is using to make us into the wine that he wants to use. He wants you to pass the test. And sometimes we'll leave you the same roommate, the same work associate, the same neighbor. He'll leave all those folks until you graduate, until you pass the slap test in Paul's incident. See, let me finish with this. But if and when you do blow it, God doesn't distance himself. God gets closer. That's what we see here. Losing it doesn't mean losing him. Remember Acts 23:11? That night, the master appeared to Paul. Hallelujah. Hallelujah. 10th high school reunion and couldn't hold it together. That was his moment. That was his moment to tell them how to be born again. That was the moment to tell the Damascus Road. He told the Damascus Road experience at all different places in the book of Acts, but that was his moment. Those were his old workmates, Sanhedrin.
That night, the master appeared to Paul. It's going to be all right, it said. Everything's going to turn out for the best. You've been a good witness. You've been a good witness for me? Seriously, Jesus? For me here in Jerusalem. I lost it. It's invincible future talk. Now you're going to be my witness in Rome. Folks, if you have a Bible and you read that passage and you're reading out of paper and ink in your Bible, it's one of the greatest red letter parts, I think, of the New Testament from Acts to Revelation. It's one of the, you have just once in a while, you get a moment in Acts, you'll get a moment in Corinthians, you'll get a moment in Revelation, where all of a sudden, black letters, and then all of a sudden, a red letter. Jesus shows up. Jesus wants this. Jesus interrupts the writing and says something. And this was one of those special moments. It's one of the greatest red letters part of the New Testament where God interrupts and starts to speak. The great Puritan writer Thomas Watson said it like this: Satan doesn't tempt God's children because they have sin in them, but because they have grace in them. Had they no grace, he wouldn't disturb them. He says, does a thief assault an empty house? But he goes after the house where he thinks a treasure is. Why does the enemy seem to keep coming? Why does the enemy seem to? Because he sees the grace of God inside of you. And God goes, let it come, because I'm just refining my house. I'm just doing something special in there. Always remember, you may lose it, but you won't lose him. That's why. Let me say it to you like this. My past is the reason that I presently know that I don't want a future without God. Let me say those words again. My past, whether it happened a few verses earlier, is the reason that I presently know now that I don't want a future without God. Listen to the cry of David. Help God. This is Psalm 130, 1 through 4 out of the Message. The bottom has fallen out of my life. Master, hear my cry for help. Listen hard. Open your ears. Listen to my cries for mercy. If you, God, kept records on wrongdoings, who would stand a chance? But as it turns out, I love this. Forgiveness is your habit. And that's why we worship you. God had every right with this lost and broken world to distance himself and retaliate because men and women, humanity, wouldn't serve him. God had every right from Adam and Eve on, from the fall of man, men building idols and building towers and cursing God from not only from the beginning of time, but even to right now. God has every reason to back off and retaliate. Hallelujah. But he does the opposite. He loves us instead of deserting us. He draws closer to humanity instead of distancing himself far away from humanity. You may have moved away from God, but God is so amazing. He's even moving closer to you today. He loves you, and you may say, I lost it, but I want to tell you, you haven't lost him. He loves you. He loves you. And some of you feel like my past, my irreversible past, why would God even draw close? We see it right here. That night, the Lord stood with them. And right now, I want to believe the Lord to stand with you. You feel like your past has distanced you, has made it harder for God and brought you. But always remember this. God's not like us. Even when we're unfaithful, he's still faithful. Can't deny who he is. Whoever you are, wherever you are, it doesn't matter what you've done in your past. You may say, I've used his name in vain. I said I hated God. I'm angry with God. For those that are a Christian, you may have had your moment during this pandemic, during the civil unrest and the injustices that are happening all around, that you've lost it. You didn't lose him if you're a Christian. And maybe
you're listening and going, would God actually love me for what I've done? Would God actually want me? Would he want me in his family? Would he forgive me? Can I even go to heaven with all that I've done? And I want to just tell you, he didn't distance himself. He didn't retaliate. He got closer. What do you mean, Pastor Tim? 2,000 years ago, God said, I'm going to get so close that I'm coming to this planet. We'll celebrate it. And it's called Christmas. It's when God came from heaven to earth and said, I'm coming. I'm getting closer to you. Why does he do that? Because he wants to bring us to heaven. Well, Pastor Tim, I want to be forgiven. I want an invincible future. How do I have a future of forgiveness? And even when life is over, that I know I'm going to live eternally with God. It's probably the most important question you can ever be asked in life. Is, have you been born again? Pastor Tim, what is that? It's not a Times Square church word. It's not a religious word. It's a Jesus word. Jesus tells a story in John chapter 3. He says, just as you've had a first birth, you need a second birth. Just as you have a birth date, you need a born again, a second birth date. That's what Jesus is talking about. The first time you were born physically, but it's the second time that you need to be born spiritually. Well, I thought I was forgiven and going to heaven because I've been water baptized. That's good, but that's not what Jesus said. Well, I've been a good person. I commend you, but that's not what Jesus said. Well, I pay all the bills and I haven't hurt anyone. Those are great things. I have a label. I'm Jewish. I'm a Presbyterian. I'm a Muslim. You can use all those terminologies. That's not what Jesus said. He said in John 3:5, you must be born again. In fact, he said, no one, man or woman, can ever enter the kingdom of heaven unless they're born again. Well, Pastor Tim, how does that happen? It's as simple as ABC. Remember, he's getting close now. He's coming close to you right now. It's A, admitting I'm a sinner. Each of those letters, A, B, and C, represent a word. A, admitting I'm a sinner. Realizing it's when I get honest with God that all of us have a condition inside of us called sin. It can't be fixed with promises to God. Can't be fixed with a program by man. It's not a pastor that can fix it. It's not a book that you can read to fix what's going on inside of us. We need help to fix it. I'm broken inside. And that brokenness, the diagnosis is sin. And I have to admit, A, I'm a sinner. We're not mistakers in need of correction. We're sinners in need of a savior. We don't need a second chance. We need a second birth. That's what Jesus is talking about. Well, Pastor Tim, how does that happen? That's the B word, believe. Believing that God sent his son, God came close like he did in a prison for the Apostle Paul. But now he comes close to humanity, to the planet, by sending his own son, Jesus. His son, Jesus, the son, to fix our sinful condition because I couldn't fix myself. If I could fix myself, then why would God put his son through the suffering that he did? Why would God say, just try better, be a good person, that will get you to heaven? If that was the case, then why would God have to even send his son down here? I couldn't get myself to heaven by being good. Jesus would have to come and die on the cross for me and be a sin bearer, take the penalty that I deserved. See, he died the death that I was supposed to die. He lived the life that I had no shot at living and gave us a reward that I didn't deserve. And finally, it's confessing him, the confess, not to a man, but confessing out loud, Jesus is Lord. That's a Romans 10, 9 and 10. Paul wrote about this. That word means boss. That means you're in charge now. You're the one. You're the one I want part of my life. God didn't send Jesus to die on the cross to get you to church. Jesus died on the cross, not to get you for a Sunday, one day a week. That's religion. Religion is one day a week. Relationship is he gets every day of the week. Relationship means this, that Christianity is coming to a person and not coming to a place, because this pandemic has taken away the place. But right where you're at, you can come to a person. You can be born again right where you're at right now. Pastor Tim, I want to do that. I've got so much junk going on in my life. And I want to just tell you today, I want to let you know today,
You may have lost it, but you didn't lose him. He's coming close right where you're at right now. He's there. Well, Pastor Tim, I'd like to be born again. I'd like to take that, to start that journey today. But I've got so much junk. I'm not perfect. Exactly. You don't need to be perfect. You just need to be forgiven. And today it could start. The journey could start. If that's you and you say, Pastor Tim, I want to pray that prayer. Wherever you're at, if you're sitting in a living room, a kitchen, a car, you're by yourself with a family, maybe your father goes, we need to do this as a family. I'm going to ask you wherever you're at to pray a prayer with me, to start this journey. God's there. God's close right now. He's close. And if you're there right now, if you're able to, I want you to say these words out loud with me. And as soon as we say amen, don't just click off the phone or the laptop or turn off the TV. As soon as we say amen, Pastor David is going to come up and give you a great next step for this brand new journey, this brand new relationship with Jesus. But if you're there and say, I want to be born again, I want my life to start, I want to be brand new today. It doesn't matter if you lost it. You don't have to lose him. God's faithful. Would you close your eyes and say this prayer with me right now? Come on, say it with me. Dear Jesus, I believe you're the Son of God. I believe that on the cross, you took my sin, my shame, and my guilt, and you died for it. You faced hell for me so I wouldn't have to go. You rose from the dead to give me a place in heaven, purpose on earth, and a relationship with your Father. Today, Lord Jesus, I turn from my sin to be born again. Come on, say it with me. God is my Father. Jesus is my Savior. The Holy Spirit is my helper, and heaven is my home. In Jesus' name, amen.

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2: Why do some people feel compelled to take chances? I sure did. I grew up in a great family. Mom and Grandma were always praying for me and trying to get me to go to church. But I made excuses. I preferred to play football. By the time I was in high school, my game attracted the kind of attention I liked. I took a chance and began drinking with friends, even though colleges had begun to notice me. Still, I was keenly aware of a buddy who refused to drink, saying he was a Christian. I longed to have that kind of conviction. One day, my friends and I cut class and drove to a farmhouse. They wanted to show me something, which turned out to be satanic worship led by a former teacher. The spirit of evil was more than I could take, and I left immediately and never hung out with him again. I took another chance the day some friends and I stole a car that we raced at 100 miles an hour through town. When Dad found out, he took my license and grounded me. To regain his trust, I went forward at church and pretended to be saved. Then I fell in love with a girl who really did give her life to Christ, and I knew she would see right through my sham. I went with her to church, planning to break up afterward. Instead, God touched my heart, and I prayed, sincerely asking his forgiveness. He forgave me and saved me. I'm Mark Gregory. Invite Christ into your heart and life, and he will set you free and give you a peace that passes all understanding. If the Son, therefore, shall make you free, you shall be free indeed.
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4: My father, John Ruhlman, was a butcher, a good one when he was sober. I'm Grace, and my pa wasn't a drinking man when he married Ma, but 8 kids later, he started coming home drunk. Ma survived on raw courage and a sense of humor, but when she heard about Jesus and gave her life to him, I noticed a peace settle over her, too. Pa still drank and was cruel about her faith, but she kept praying. It was lonely for her, especially when we lost my sister to illness. Some friends told her to leave Pa, but she held fast. For more than 12 years, she managed to feed and clothe us and send us to Sunday school. We sang in the church choir, and one night Pa came to see one of our concerts. He was drunk, but he sure paid attention when he saw the preacher was Bob, an old drinking buddy. Bob explained how he stopped drinking and became a new creation in Christ. And I was amazed when Pa got up, walked down to the altar, and accepted Jesus as Savior. The change was so dramatic after that. Pa, who could barely fumble through a newspaper, was reading from the Bible. His drinking stopped completely, and I soon prayed for my own salvation. My pa, the same man who used to get drunk every night, eventually started a church, led lost souls to Jesus, adopted needy children, and served as pastor to the Tuscarora tribe of Native Americans until his death at 75. Pa left a huge legacy for our family, and I am proud that John Ruhlman was my father. He showed me that nothing is impossible with Christ. I'm Grace Ruhlman, and if the Son therefore shall make you free, ye shall be free indeed.
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0: If you're sick and tired of being sick and tired, and deep down in the pit of your stomach, you know something's wrong, I'm here to tell you that Jesus Christ is the answer to your life. And I want you to listen, because tonight can be the beginning of a new start in your life. That's right, a new life, a new beginning. And tonight I'm going to give you an opportunity to confess your sins to God, to ask Him for forgiveness, and to invite His Son, Jesus Christ, to come into your heart, into your life, to take control of your life. And if you're willing to do that, God will forgive you of your sins. He'll cleanse you. He'll set you free with a new start.
1: You can begin that new direction to your life right now. We're the Billy Graham Evangelistic Association. 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

0: Are cities driving evolution? This is Ken Ham, encouraging the church to start our thinking with God's word. I once saw a study that claimed cities are driving evolution and spawning new species in as little as 20 years. But what do they mean by evolution? Well, they say evolution refers to the frequency of certain genes in a population. In other words, it's a frequency of genes that were already there. That's not evolution. Nothing new was created. What these researchers observed wasn't evolution. It was adaptation and speciation within a kind because of already existing genetic information. These observable processes are consistent with what the Bible teaches about kinds.
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0: With SRN News, I'm Bob Agnew in Washington. Conservatives across the country are mourning the loss of Charlie Kirk, who was assassinated a year ago today, as his organization continues to expand nationwide.
1: Today marks 1 year that conservative Charlie Kirk was assassinated while speaking at a Turning Point USA event on the campus of Utah Valley University. In a fact sheet, Turning Point says it saw unprecedented expansion in the 2025-26 school year, with over 1 million students who are now members continuing Charlie's legacy. Those students with chapters at more than 3,000 high school clubs and 1,500 college chapters. Laura Winters reporting.
0: Wholesale inflation picked up last month after cooling earlier this summer as higher oil and gas prices stemming from the Iran war keeping costs elevated. The Labor Department's producer price index rose 5.4% in August compared to a year ago, up from 4.7% in July. The U.N. Nuclear Watchdog Board has reported Iran to the U.N. Security Council for the first time in 20 years following a vote on a resolution put forward by the U.S., Britain, France, and Germany. More details from correspondent Karen Chamis.
2: The UN Atomic Watchdogs Board has reported Iran to the UN Security Council for the first time in 20 years. The International Atomic Energy Agency, or IAEA's, move came after Iran failed to cooperate in a long-running investigation into uranium traces detected by inspectors at various undeclared sites in Iran. Speaking on Tuesday ahead of the vote, IAEA Chief Rafael Grossi said,
3: "The best shortest way for a positive outcome is for Iran to engage with us."
2: 23 countries on the IAEA's 35-member Board of Governors voted on Wednesday for the resolution.
0: And that is correspondent Karen Chamis reporting. This is SRN News. A Canadian doctors group has made a shocking proposal. Here's correspondent Michael Harrington.
4: The Quebec College of Physicians thinks the government should allow doctors to kill infants who suffer from, quote, severe pain, extreme deformation, or fatal diagnosis. The QCP tells the Daily Mail that it wants the Canadian government to extend its physician-assisted suicide law to include such newborns. In fact, the government has expanded assisted suicide several times since its inception in 2016. Next year, mentally ill people will be eligible. Michael Harrington reporting.
0: Rabbis in the U.S. say their congregations are feeling unsettled by threats as the High Holy Days approach. New York Rabbi David Ingber notes that many Jews feel vulnerable due to rising anti-Semitism from some political figures on both the right and left. The Secure Community Network is offering security training to Jewish institutions to make them safer. This is SRN News. Here's Bernie Bennett now with a midday Wall Street Business Report.
5: New inflation figures show energy shocks for the Iran war are still rippling through the economy, but correspondent Ken Lohmer reports that there are signs that pressures have been easing before the surge.
6: Wholesale prices rose 5.4% in August, driven largely by oil and gas costs as global crude topped $100 a barrel. Core inflation increased just 0.2% for a second straight month. Some analysts say overseas conflict and energy disruption, not domestic demand, are driving the latest inflation pressure.
5: U.S. stocks are sinking after oil prices jumped back to where they were in May. The S&P 500 fell 0.6% Thursday and is on track for a fourth straight loss. The Dow Jones Industrial Average dropped 153 points, and the Nasdaq Composite sank 0.9%. Stocks felt pressure as the price of crude went up to $100 a barrel. This is the Wall Street Business Report.
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9: My father, John Woolman, was a butcher, a good one when he was sober. I'm Grace, and my pa wasn't a drinking man when he married Ma, but 8 kids later, he started coming home drunk. Ma survived on raw courage and a sense of humor, but when she heard about Jesus and gave her life to him, I noticed a peace settle over her, too. Pa still drank and was cruel about her faith, but she kept praying. It was lonely for her, especially when we lost my sister to illness. Some friends told her to leave Pa, but she held fast. For more than 12 years, she managed to feed and clothe us and send us to Sunday school. We sang in the church choir, and one night Pa came to see one of our concerts. He was drunk, but he sure paid attention when he saw the preacher was Bob, an old drinking buddy. Bob explained how he stopped drinking and became a new creation in Christ. And I was amazed when Pa got up, walked down to the altar, and accepted Jesus as Savior. The change was so dramatic after that. Pa, who could barely fumble through a newspaper, was reading from the Bible. His drinking stopped completely, and I soon prayed for my own salvation. My Pa, the same man who used to get drunk every night, eventually started a church, led lost souls to Jesus, adopted needy children, and served as pastor to the Tuscarora tribe of Native Americans until his death at 75. Pa left a huge legacy for our family, and I am proud that John Ruhlman was my father. He showed me that nothing is impossible with Christ. I'm Grace Ruhlman, and if the Son therefore shall make you free, ye shall be free indeed.
8: If you would like to be free from the weight of sin by accepting Jesus Christ as Lord and Savior, call 1-888-NEED-HIM right now. 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

0: 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Second, honestly facing present trials. And third, standing firm in a commitment to integrity. Chuck Swindoll has reminded us that none of this is possible in our own strength, which is exactly why there's a cross. 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I'm Bill Meyer. 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
1: Why God waits to answer. Isaiah 30. Now wait till you arrive. I hear the rustling of the leaves. It's been said here at Times Square Church, if you don't come with your Bible, you're naked. This is your clothing. Amen. Robed with his word. Verse 15. For thus saith the Lord God, the Holy One of Israel, in returning and rest shall ye be saved. In quietness and confidence shall be your strength, and you would not. But you said no, for we will flee upon horses, therefore shall you flee, and we will ride upon the swift, therefore shall they that pursue you be swift. 1,000 shall flee at the rebuke of one, at the rebuke of five shall you flee, till ye be left as a beacon upon the top of a mountain, as an ensign on a hill. And therefore will the Lord wait, that he may be gracious unto you, and therefore he will be exalted, that he may have mercy upon you. For the Lord is a God of judgment. Blessed are they that wait for him. For the people shall dwell in Zion at Jerusalem. Thou shalt weep no more. He will be very gracious unto thee at the voice of thy cry. When he shall hear it, he will answer thee. When he hears your cry, he will answer thee. Hallelujah. We thank you, O God, for your precious word. Your word is our lamp. It's our strength. And I stand as a shepherd of this flock to humble myself before you, Jesus. And I ask for a special touch from heaven, the anointing of the Holy Spirit. Let me speak as a shepherd does to his flock. Lord, I'm only one, but I ask you, Lord, to use this vessel this morning. Sanctify me, purge me. Let me speak the pure, holy word that will produce life. Oh, God, we thank you for your presence here this morning. You were here since we opened the service, and you're going to be here all day. Now, Lord, apply the word to our hearts. Holy Spirit, bring forth unction. Bring forth an anointing. Let the word heal us this morning. Let the word strengthen us. Let the word reprove us and rebuke us if it must, only to heal us, that you may be gracious unto us. I pray, Father, in Jesus' name, amen. Why God waits to answer. Now, I've read to you from Isaiah chapter 30. Don't turn there, but it goes back to chapter 29. This is during the reign of Hezekiah in Jerusalem and Judea and in Judah. The prophet Isaiah is contemporary at this time, along with the prophet Micah. These were the two prophets that spoke during these times. If you want to know how the times were during this period that we're discussing this morning, you read the whole book of Micah, and you get the picture of how Jerusalem and Judah are under judgment at this time. And Isaiah is sent by the Spirit of God to Jerusalem and the inhabitants there and God's people. And he's got a two-pronged message. First of all, he warns of a horrible warfare that was coming. And second, there was a promise of God's deliverance if they would simply trust and obey. The prophet Isaiah stands before God's people in Jerusalem, and he gives an awesome prophecy. He said, you're going to be going through a great test of faith, and this is all in the 29th chapter, and I'm paraphrasing. He said, there's looming before you a great test of faith. You're going to wake up one day, he said, and look out over the walls of Jerusalem. You're going to see the Assyrian army surrounding you, and he said, within 1 year, it's going to happen. You see, God always warns his people. He always warns us. And the prophet Isaiah tearfully is standing before the people, and they're really being judged at this time for an apostasy. In the city of God, the place of his anointing, where his fire fell on the altar, was going to come under an attack. They would be besieged.

going to be humbled to the very dust. You're going to lay prostrate. And the only strength you're going to have left when this battle is over is just a bare whisper. You're just going to be able to whisper. All your strength is going to be gone. Now, folks, this sounds very familiar to me. It sounds like the same kind of warning the Holy Spirit has given to us in the New Testament. It's a warning that we, as God's people in the last days, are going to go through spiritual warfare, that the devil's going to come. You wake up one day and you're surrounded by enemies. You wake up one day and you find yourself in a battle for your life. You find the devil coming with his battering rams and his towers and bangs and hits, and everything out of hell comes against you. And there are people sitting among us here this morning in the balcony, main floor, around me, surrounding me, and you don't know who they are. I don't know. Only the Holy Ghost does. He's the mind reader. And He knows exactly what you are going through this morning. He knew that all week, and He prepared a message for many of you. Some of you are visitors. God sent you here this morning to deliver you, to bring you into a new realm of discovery in the Spirit. He's going to help you this morning. If you just say right now, Holy Spirit, open my ears to hear. If you're sitting here this morning and your mind is wandering, bring it to captivity, every thought to the obedience of the Lord Jesus. Because the Holy Spirit is faithful to His flock. He is faithful to His people. Folks, we serve a loving Heavenly Father who wants nothing more than to deliver His people. He's called a deliverer. He is a deliverer. That's what He has in mind for you this morning. Suddenly, some of you have been cast into the trial of your life. You're being tested in your faith. And some of you have been so overwhelmed, you've literally been crushed and humiliated. And you get up each day and you wonder if you can go on. There's a doctor in this church, fine man of God, and just recently he was sued and taking a stand for the Lord and going through it. And he said, Brother Dave, every day I wake up, there's something new. There's something worse. There's always another evil report. I am being battered. I'm at my wit's end. I got a letter. We receive thousands of letters from our mailing list that our messages are sent all over the United States and around the world. And this week, a letter came to me from a sister in the Midwest, and she said, Dear Brother David, I attend a Holy Ghost-filled church. I've grown more in the past 2 years than in all my past life. But for the past 6 months, I've been going through a fiery trial of my faith, and I don't think I can take much more. Why does everything have to be so hard? I have met the devil face to face, and it seems like he hits me in some different way every day. Every day there's another evil report. He's been robbing me financially. He's trying to discourage me, so I'll quit. I've become so weary, it shows on my face and now in my attitude. Every day just brings more pressure. Why can't things settle down for a while? I bind Satan. I praise the Lord all times, but it seems to be to no avail. I know the word is true. I'm listening all day to godly tapes, but I can hardly make it through the day anymore. I'm so tired trying to be strong. I'm at my wit's end, and I really don't know what's happening. And we get letters like that from all over the world, people going through the test of their life. The prophet Isaiah sees this message from the Lord. He hears the voice of the Lord, and he said, even though I warned you of what's going through, even though I have warned you, I'm telling you that God, if you'll trust Him, is going to bring you through miraculously. God is going to deliver you. You're going to be surrounded by armies. You're going to have battering rams battering at your walls. You're going to go through such a test that's going to bring you finally prostrate on your face in the dust where you can only whisper. But I'm telling you now, you don't have to do anything about it. You're going to just trust the Lord, and He's going to carry you through. And one day in His time, every enemy will be gone, and it'll be just like a bad dream that passes away. He gave in chapter 29, there are eight verses. The four first verses of chapter 29 are all woes. What you're going through. Folks, hasn't the Holy Spirit warned us that we're going to be in spiritual battles?
Hasn't he warned us that we're going to go into a fire?

fiery furnace. He said, think it not strange concerning the fiery trial which is to try you, as though some strange thing has happened to you. But he said, what's happening to you is common to all of God's people. But God will in his own time and his way make a way of escape that you may be able to bear it. Even though he warns us, he said, in the last days we'll be persecuted. We will be tried. And just when you think your strength is going to fail, when you're at your lowest, when all seems hopeless, at the peak of your crisis, Bible says, God will take over. You read Isaiah 29, verses 5 to 8. And oh, what tremendous promises are given here. Moreover, the multitude of thy strangers shall be like small dust. The multitude of the terrible ones. And in fact, in Hebrew, those very important people who come against you shall be as chaff that passeth away. It shall be as an instant, suddenly. Thou shalt be visited of the Lord of hosts with thunder and with earthquake and great noise, with storm and tempest and the flame of devouring fire. And the multitude of those that come against Jerusalem, her Ariel, even all that fight against her and her munitions, and that have distressed her, shall be as a dream and a night vision. And here's a wonderful promise. God says, the multitude of your enemies shall become like fine dust. The multitude of the ruthless, like the chaff, shall blow away. The Lord will visit upon your enemies, is what he's saying, with thunder, with earthquake, with great noise, with storm and tempest, and a devouring fire. And you know what the prophet is saying? Very suddenly, when you think it's hopeless, when you think you can't go another step, suddenly, the Lord shall come with thunder and lightning and earthquake. The Assyrians who have schemed to destroy you will themselves be put to shame. And that's all through chapter 29 and also the first part of chapter 30. He said they're going to wake up into a delusion. They're going to have empty souls. The devil's plans and schemes will fade away like a bad dream. God will lift you up out of the pit of despair. And everyone who's come against you, wage war against you, shall be consumed with his voice. They will no longer distress you, and the dream will pass, and you will come into his glory, and you will come into the increase of bread, the scripture says. Your bread will be increased. It means the blessing of God. Folks, we today have even greater promises than they had. Scripture makes it very, very clear that we live in a time of greater promises. For he hath obtained a more excellent ministry, by how much more he is the mediator of a better covenant, which is established upon better promises. We have all the promises Jerusalem had, and we have all the promises of the New Testament. Yes, God has warned you. He has warned me. He's warned us all that there are times that come that are going to test the very righteous. And I'm going to tell you, and I want you to hear me well, the more righteous you are, the closer you walk to Jesus, the hungrier you are for him, the more you seek his face, the more you are going to be tried and tempted and tested as no other Christian. Dear sister on our mailing list, this is, sent us this note. Dear Brother David, I feel led of the Lord to send you these encouraging words from Brother Frangipani's book, The Three Battlegrounds. And I want to read just a paragraph. And here's what it said. In these closing moments of this age, the Lord will have a people whose purpose for living is only to please God with their lives. Do you know there are people like that? Their only purpose for living is to please God. Do you know the price that kind of person is going to pay? In them, God finds his own reward for creating man. They become his worshipers. Oh, thank God for worshipers. If you are a true worshiper, watch out. They are on earth only to please God, and when he is pleased, they are pleased. The Lord takes them farther and through more pain and more conflicts than other men. Outwardly, these people seem to be smitten of God and afflicted. Yet to God, they are his beloved. When they are crushed like the petals of a flower, they exude worship, the fragrance of which is so beautiful and rare that angels weep in quiet at their surrender. One would think that God would protect these who worship,
He would guard them in such a way that they would not be marred or broken. Instead, they are marred and broken more than any other men. Indeed, the Lord seems pleased to crush them, putting them to grief. For in the midst of the physical and emotional pain, their loyalty to Jesus Christ grows pure and more perfect. In the face of persecution, their love and worship toward God becomes all-consuming. Folks, that's the purpose of suffering. That's the purpose of being tried, that God may bring us to a place of sweetness, a place of rest, that we can come to this. He said, in quietness and confidence shall be your security. That you're secure because you've been tested of the Lord, and you didn't murmur, you didn't complain, you didn't quit, but you grew in Christ. It produced the nature of Christ. It produced the beauty of Jesus in you. That's why some of you are going through it. You can't understand it. But Pastor Dave, never have I loved him more. I've studied, I've wept, I've cried, I've prayed, I walk circumspectly before God. Why am I going through the trial that I'm going through? Some of it is financial for some of you. Some of it's children. Some of it's family. Some of it's physical. I don't know what you're going through today. Is it your father, your mother, your brother, your sister, your children? Is it just your own physical pain? What is it you're going through? I don't know, but he does. But he said that's common. That is not to be considered something unusual. And if God doesn't deliver you immediately, I can tell you one thing. He'll give you all the grace you need to see it through. There was a persistent woman who cried night and day for justice and a vengeance. She kept coming to the judge. And the judge said, because she bothers me, I'll answer. But the Lord Jesus himself, and shall not God avenge or protect his own elect, which cry unto him night and day, though he bear long with them. I tell you, and this is Jesus speaking. Jesus, I tell you that he will avenge them speedily. Nevertheless, when the Son of Man cometh, shall he find faith on the earth. God said, make sure you understand that the Lord will fight your battles. The Lord will do it. Now, beloved, Jesus was the fulfillment given to all the prophets of the promise. You read about the promise all through the Old Testament. That was Jesus. That was the Messiah coming. It was given to all the prophets. I want you to go to Luke, please, the first chapter of Luke. I need something to give you great encouragement. It's one of my favorite passages of Scripture. Luke 1, beginning to read verse 68. You should read this every week or every time you're downcast. Luke, the first chapter. Chapter, beginning read verse 68. Blessed be the Lord God of Israel. This is Zechariah speaking. Blessed be the Lord God of Israel, for he hath visited and redeemed his people and has raised up a horn of salvation for us in the house of his servant David. Who is that power of salvation, that horn? Jesus Christ, our Lord. Hallelujah. As he spake by the mouth of his holy prophets, which have been since the world began, that we should be saved from what? Our enemies, and from the hand of how many? All that hate us, to perform the mercy promised to our fathers, and to remember his holy covenant, the oath which he sware to our father Abraham, that he would grant unto us that we being what? Delivered out of the hand of our enemies, might serve him without fear in holiness and righteousness before him. How long? All the days of our life without fear. All the days of our life, God dealing with your enemies in your household, your enemies on the job, your enemies on the street, demonic powers, principalities and powers of darkness, whatever it may be that comes against you, the Lord says, I will deliver you from all your enemies so that you live out all your days in peace and rest in the Lord. I want you to go to Isaiah, back to Isaiah 30. The 30th chapter of Isaiah again. You see, God comes to Jerusalem with these wonderful promises. He said, if you'll call on me, I'll hear you.
You'll hear a voice behind you saying, this is the way, walk in it, when you turn to the right or to the left. He said, if you'll simply call on me, I will hear you and I will answer you. And he said, I will deliver you and I'll handle all your enemies. But the scripture makes it clear that Israel, or rather that Jerusalem and Judah did not listen to the prophet, did not listen to the word of God. And the scripture says they panicked and they did not consult the Lord, but they had their own committee meetings. They met in private and they said, who sees it? God doesn't see it. And they counseled among themselves and they did not call on the name of the Lord. They didn't seek the guidance of the Holy Spirit, but they turned to the arm of the flesh. They got on swift horses and sent ambassadors to Egypt. They went to Zoar and to Hanes. And they sent their ambassadors on swift horses. And they turned to the arm of the flesh. Look at chapter 30, verse 15, if you will, please. Woe unto them that seek deep to hide their counsel from the Lord, and their works are in the dark. And they say, who seeth us and who knoweth us? Chapter 30... chapter 29:13. I want you to go to chapter 30, verse 15 again. This is chapter 30, verse 15. For thus saith the Lord God, the Holy One of Israel, in returning and rest shall ye be saved. In quietness and confidence shall be your strength, and you would not. Now, folks, look at me, please. This is the prophet Isaiah standing before the people. He said, the Assyrians are coming within a year. And he said, all you have to do is stand still and see the salvation of the Lord. All you do is cry out to the Lord and he will come and deliver you. And while they're gathering around you, while all this turmoil is around you, you're going to have your mind at rest and peace. And that's going to be your strength. That's going to see you through if you'll just take my word. But he said, you would not listen to that. You wouldn't take it. They panicked and they said, no, we want to see action. The Lord works too slow. Oh, isn't that just the way we are? God has made us great and precious promises whereby we're made partakers of his divine nature. You know, the hardest thing it is for a Christian or a child of God to do is to stand still and see the salvation of the Lord. We want something to happen. So we get on our swift horses just like Israel and we run down to Egypt. Egypt is flesh. Egypt is man-made methods. You see, the Bible says that the Holy Ghost is our comforter. And rather than accept that and rest in that, we run to our friends. We get on the telephone. We look for some human comforter. Who do you run to in your bridle? Who do you go to? Who hears your ear? Do you run to the Lord or do you immediately pick up your phone? You say, I've got a good friend. This friend will help me out. The Bible says Jesus is our healer. And rather than rest on that, we run to our doctors. We run to our hospitals. We run to our experts. We really don't trust the Lord. You and I know that. When we are in battle, when we're in trouble, we run to some counselor. We have Christians now that just go to the Christian bookstore. Look at all the people lined up on the how-to books. How to find happiness. How to solve your loneliness problem. There must be 10,000 books on how to overcome loneliness, written by lonely people who don't know what they're talking about. They're trying to solve their own problems. God said, if you will seek me, your ears shall hear a word behind you saying, this is the way, walk ye in it when you turn to the right hand and turn to the left. All God said, Israel, or Judah, Jerusalem, Judah, will you just lean on me? Folks, I'm telling you, we don't do that. Somehow this has to get into your heart. I've stood in this platform, in this pulpit, this past year especially, I've been looking back over the messages I've preached and the notes. Folks, I have preached more on this subject than any other subject this past year. Brother Carter has stood here and others have stood here trying to get us to believe God, not to lean on the arm of the flesh and to rest in his promises.
It has been coming at us time and time again, and God must know, He must know, and I know He does, that many of us have been grieving Him, because I can preach the kind of message I'm preaching this morning about just trusting His Word and leaning not on the flesh, but leaning on His Word and His promises, and people will come up and say, "Brother, that was a good word. I can meet him out on the street. Boy, that was good. Boy, Lord, touch me." That's Sunday. By Wednesday, the trial is raging around them, and you thought I hadn't said a word about trust. Everything they heard Sunday morning or Sunday night, they've forgotten. And they're on the telephone. They're in panic. They're on their swift horses running to Egypt. And I'm telling you, that wounded the heart of God. God was wounded. He's grieved. Because rather than being in a secret closet pouring out their hearts, they're down sitting in the council rooms with the Egyptians who were heathen, worshiping idols. And they're pouring out their heart to these Egyptian lords. These very Egyptian lords that God once wounded and destroyed. The posterity of these people. And here they are with their seed sitting down in these council rooms saying, "Look, the Assyrians are coming against us. We're going to be in the battle of our life. We are weak. We can't stand it. We will pay any price if you come and protect us." How does the heart of God feel when His own children, having all these promises, turn away from Him and run on swift horses to the camp of the Egyptians, and they're unburdening and unbosoming themselves to these men? And God said, "It's a shame." He said, "They can't help you." And the prophet is incredulous. He can't believe their blindness. He said, you've lost your discernment. Woe to the rebellious children that go down to Egypt and have not asked at my mouth. And they go to strengthen themselves in the strength of Pharaoh and to trust in the shadow of Egypt. And the prophet comes along and he said, "You know why you don't hear the word of God? For the Lord's poured out upon you a spirit of deep sleep and He's closed your eyes." You so many times trying, every battle has been a test. He's tested you and tested you, failed and you failed and you failed. And here they are at an ultimate test. Folks, I want to tell you something. If you've never heard anything ever preached in this pulpit before, listen now. Listen to a pastor who's learning. I'm sorry I had to wait till I'm this age in my 60s to learn some of these lessons. But you can preach this gospel all your life. You can talk about faith. You can preach it. You can preach about trusting the Lord. But I want to tell you, it only comes through trials. It only comes through tests. And I wish I had learned in some of the former tests that I wouldn't have to be tested so severely at this time in my ministry and my age, that I would have to go through such severe testing till I finally learned this lesson to just step back and trust God and call on His name and let Him take care of everything. I have learned in a time of slander and abuse to stand still and see the salvation of God, not try to defend myself or the house of God. I used to be a fighter. There was a time 10 years ago before I came to New York. You ever touched me? You came near me. You'll pick yourself up off the street. Bless God, I'm a prophet. I didn't say that, but I felt it. You touch me and you're dead. No, folks, that's all gone. And you know why? Because in a test, you're not to retaliate. You're not to take the battle in your own hands. You don't sit around questioning, is God doing this or the devil doing this? It don't matter. If He's chastening you, He said, "Blessed are you, whom the Lord loves." You say, "Well, God, you must love me an awful lot to test me like this." But some of you are not there yet. You're still fighting. Somebody talks about you on the job. Start a rumor.
You go start another one. You're going to retaliate. You're going to get even. That's not the Christ way. The test you're going through. Are you going to sit around? When do you stop complaining and say, oh God, where are you? Why are you doing this to me? Lord, I've never loved you more than I do. Why? That's the only word some of us get out of our trials. And the hardest thing to do, and I'm telling you this, and it's the only way, is to rest and stand still and say, God, teach me the lessons I want to learn. Open my mind. Open my heart. There's so much that He wants to teach us. You say, well, Brother Dave, I've been walking with God for 30 years. Well, folks, I've been walking with God longer than that. And as a pastor, I'm still learning. You're going to learn too. Forget how long you've been walking with God. I know people walk with God 50 years and they're still babies. Have learned hardly anything. And they don't understand why the Lord keeps testing and trying them. Hallelujah. God was greatly offended when they panicked and rushed down to Egypt. God calls it outright rebellion when we refuse to rest on His promises. Woe to the rebellious children that take counsel but not of me. They've not asked it in my mouth. They depend on horses and they trust in chariots because there are many, but they look not unto the Holy One of Israel, neither do they seek the Lord. Beloved, all through the Word, we have been warned that we're going to go through this and that God tells us that if you're a true worshiper, you're going to be tried more than anything else. But the truth is, the majority of God's people do not rest on the promises. They don't. Now, God saw this feverish activity going on. He saw them rushing down to Egypt. Can you see their ambassadors and their princes? They've got swift horses and they're all excited. They're going to work out their own problem. Go ahead, get on your swift horse. The Bible said the horses that are following you are just as swift. And you can't outrun your problems. There's no place on earth you can outrun what you're going through. Wherever you go, it's still there. Because the horses, the Bible said, that are after you are swift as your horses. Just about you think, well, that's all over. You turn around. There it is. Still following you. No, you can't outrun your problems. And these men panic. They're trying to outrun their problem. Look now with me. And here's the heart of my message. Verse 18, chapter 30. God looks down at it, and He says, and therefore will the Lord wait, that He may be gracious unto you. I'll wait. Look at me, please. God says, okay, you don't need me right now because you're so busy doing it yourself. I'm just going to wait. I want to be gracious. I want to hear you. I'm ready. I have a plan. I'll do it my time and way. I'm testing you to see if you just sit and wait and rest. Get off your horse. But He said, and this is the reason why God has not answered many of you. Because you're still so busy trying to work it out. Figure it out. And Lord said, okay, I'm going to wait till you exhaust all your human effort. I'm going to wait until you completely are exhausted and say, well, to whom shall I go? That's where He wants you. Where you are hopeless in the flesh. There's no man, there's no woman, there's no program, there's nothing on the face of the earth is going to help you. And you say, all right, God, I quit, I resign. You do it. You do it. David said, I cried unto the Lord with my voice. And my voice unto the Lord did I make my supplication. I poured out my sorrow before Him. I showed before Him my trouble. When my spirit was overwhelmed within me, then Thou knewest my path. God said, come on to me now and pour out your soul. Tell me,
what you've tried. I understand. I've followed you. I've watched you. The Lord said, wait. I'll wait till you're exhausted. I'll wait till you're tired of trying to figure it out. And you just fall back and say, God, it's absolutely beyond me. I can't fight it. I can't do anything about it. I can't change it. I can't, my finances, my family, Lord, it's there. It's been thrust upon me. I have to just endure it. But, oh, God, you're going to have to give me strength. You have to figure this whole thing out. And the Lord said, let's go on. Hallelujah. He said, I'm going to wipe away your tears, the next verse. For the people that dwell in Zion at Jerusalem, thou shalt weep no more. For he will be very gracious unto you. He was very gracious unto thee at what? The voice of thy cry. And when he shall hear it, he will answer thee. The first message, it was the second message I heard Pastor Carter preach. When a cry becomes a prayer, is that it? And that's when I got on my car phone and called him to come down here and preach, which led to his being here. And I know he preaches this, and I know how diligently I preach it. But folks, somehow, by the Holy Spirit, it has to find its mark today and change us as a people. God cannot build a strong church on people who are not convinced that God is on their side, that God sees and knows all, and that he alone, by faith, to those who call and cry to his name. Folks, I don't do anything anymore. Anything that comes my way, you know where I go? I don't get on a phone. I don't call Pastor Carter. I don't call any pastor anywhere on the face of the earth. I don't even sit down and talk over with my wife. I love her, but I don't take my problems to her. My wife, I love her. She can't touch that space in me. She can't help me there. She can't heal me. We can encourage one another, but it doesn't touch that spot. And so I go into my study and I shut the door. Or I go out, get in my car, go to Pennsylvania and go up on a mountain. And I'll spend 3 or 4 hours just walking and crying my heart out. I unburden my whole soul. I tell him everything. I weep, I cry, and I say, God, you said, and I use this very verse, you said, when I cry, you'll hear me and you'll deliver me. And I'll tell you after, when I come out of that secret closet, or when I come away from that walk with God, there's something inside of me that can settle on this in quietness, and confidence is your strength. There is strength that comes. God reassures you. Then you're not looking to the arm of flesh. You don't have to call anybody. You don't have to talk it over with anybody. That doesn't mean you're a law to yourself or that you're just a loner. But then when you come out, you're talking faith. You're talking God's on the throne. You're not trying to figure anything out. But folks, God has waited and waited sometimes on me. And he's going to stand by and wait. You can pray for 8 hours a day. You can seek God with all that you are in the flesh. You can read chapter after chapter after chapter. You can read whole books. You read the whole Bible. But if you don't have faith in his promises, in his word, nothing's going to happen. For the Egyptians shall help in vain and to no purpose. They shall be to you a shame and a reproach. You turn to the flesh, it ends in nothing but shame and reproach. But oh, I love this. He will be very, not just gracious, but very gracious to you at the voice of your cry. And when he hears it, he will answer thee. All right, before I close, now go to chapter 30, verse 20 and 21. The Lord give you the bread of adversity and the water of affliction. How many of you are going through that right now? Bread of affliction, water of trouble? Where's your hand? Am I preaching to myself? I said, how many of you being tested and tried? Raise your hand. Quit hiding.
Well, there's still some of you hiding. I'll tell you what, if this doesn't apply to you today, get the tape by Wednesday, it will. Verse 20, and though the Lord give you the bread of adversity, who gives it to you? The bread of adversity, the water of affliction, yet shall not thy teachers be removed into a corner anymore, but thine eyes shall see thy teachers. And folks, you know what this is? This is revelation. This is, who is our teacher? The Holy Spirit. These are revelations of the Holy Spirit. Won't be hidden to you anymore because you're trusting in the Lord. They're going to be revelations of the Holy Spirit. The Holy Spirit's going to guide you now. He's going to lead you through. He's going to tell you how and what to do. Sometimes you just say, stand still. Don't do anything. And then he will give you direction. There'll be a revelation of who God is, who Jesus is. And you'll be standing there, but you won't be standing still. You'll be learning. There'll be a process of learning. Your teacher will not be hidden anymore. Nothing will be hidden from your eyes. You'll be learning. Verse 21. And thine ears shall hear word behind thee saying, this is the way, walk ye in it. When ye turn to the right hand and when you turn to the left, he said, I'm going to make your path clear to you. You're going to know and understand. And folks, I don't have time. You go through the rest of the chapter and it's all about how God's going to bless you and prosper you in the spirit of Christ, in the glory of God, how he's going to lead you and give you the bread of increase. Hallelujah. He's on the throne. He's not going to fail. Some of you need a baptism of faith this morning. You need to quit figuring things out. Some of you haven't slept good for a long time. God wants to give you a Holy Ghost sleeping pill today. That you can go to bed tonight and rest and say, Lord,

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2: My adolescence was marked by fear of failure and anxiety. Still, I felt a calling toward an unusually dangerous and demanding career, overseas missionary work in a foreign country. My father was a missionary's kid and spent his childhood in China, so I knew what I was getting into. My Aunt Hilda was brutally murdered by rebels when she was just 16 years old, and I knew the same thing could happen to me. But my parents prayed that some of their children would grow up to work in missions. Their prayers were answered on October 23, 1956, when I sailed off for the Philippines, exactly 45 years after my aunt's death. A few years later, my sister Millie joined me. Through collaborations with publishers and educators, I developed a Sunday school curriculum that over 50% of evangelical churches in the Philippines use to this day. My sister and I started a Christian kindergarten so that children could learn of Christ's love from an early age, just like Millie and I did. I've learned that everyone needs a Savior, no matter where they live, to give them peace of mind and to protect them from the darkness in their hearts and in the world. I'm Madeline Nelson. If the Son therefore shall make you free, ye shall be free indeed.
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4: Time is the capital we've been given by God to invest wisely. 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
3: 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Click where it says Grow Your Faith. It's from the Billy Graham Evangelistic Association.

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1: Let us run with endurance the race that is set before us, looking to Jesus, the founder and perfecter of our faith. In all of history, no one has ever projected the authority Jesus had. People were either drawn to him or they wanted to kill him. For anyone confronting the real Jesus, there still is no middle ground. Today we'll see why. From the Moody Church in Chicago, this is Running to Win with Dr. Erwin Lutzer, whose clear teaching helps us make it across the finish line. Pastor Lutzer, the authority Jesus projected divided his listeners right down the middle.
2: And you know, Dave, nothing exhibited that authority as much as the empty tomb. I remember being in Jerusalem, where it is believed that Jesus was once buried, and a woman came by from Europe who had never known anything about Jesus. And so she said, "Did someone die?" I said, "Yes, someone died, but also, thankfully, he lived." But you know, when we stand at the tombs of other people, we are aware of the fact that each of us leaves a legacy. I've co-authored a book entitled Marks and Moody, and the last chapter of the book, well, we go to their tombstones and assess their legacy. For a gift of any amount, we're going to be giving you this book as a thank you for your support of this ministry. And at the end of this message, I'll be giving you some contact info as to how it can be yours.
3: The Swedish film director Ingmar Bergman said that he had a vision of standing in a great cathedral in Europe, standing before a picture of Christ, and wanting to hear some word from outside of the universe, wanting to hear some word from God that might make sense of life. He stood before the picture and shouted, "Speak to me!" Dead silence. And he said that was the motivation of his movie, Silence. When it comes to hearing a word from God, there is nothing but dead calm. Well, let me ask you something. Has God spoken? If God has not spoken, if God is silent, then certain conclusions follow. First of all, we must be silent regarding morality and religion because we have no fixed point by which to judge morality and religion. We are, as I mentioned in a previous message, like those ants on the Rembrandt painting that notice the canvas and the roughness of the canvas and the change of the colors, but we cannot make sense of the whole picture. There's a second conclusion we must be led to, and that is that our quest for justice, the desire that we have, the cry within our hearts that justice might be brought to the world, will forever go unanswered, because if God is not personal, all the injustices in the world will never be rectified. I have a Jewish friend who's an atheist. I said to him on one occasion, "Are you not disturbed by your belief that Hitler is going to have gotten by with what he did and that there will never be an accounting for the Holocaust?" He admitted that that was disturbing. But if God is impersonal, there will be no justice. I know that in Eastern religions, the problem of justice is relegated to karma, but karma is a cruel, impersonal,

0: In karma, there is no grace, and the untouchables of India are untouchable and despised simply because it is believed that they committed some sins in a former life in which they are now in this life receiving their retribution, and even compassion should be ruled out toward them because that would upset this delicate system called karma. Hopelessly, viciously cruel. There's a third conclusion, and that is that the great desire that we have in our hearts, the great desire for the ultimate, must ultimately go unfulfilled, because then we do not know what God is like and we can only speculate, and we are cast back on our own intuitions and our own ideas, never being able to see our way regard to eternal issues. Now the question is, has God spoken? Christianity asserts that God has spoken clearly and he has not stuttered. He has spoken to man. Now let us be very clear in saying that the moment we say that God speaks, that differentiates Christianity from all the pantheism of the East, all the Eastern religions, because the East does not believe that God speaks. You say, well, that's not true. Look at all the gurus, look at all the prophets, look at all the teachers. But remember that those prophets and teachers are basically only reflecting on their own experience of the ultimate, the impersonal ultimate. They are trying to speak the unspeakable and know what they believe to be essentially unknowable. Because the Eastern gods always cast man upon himself, and it is within human beings that we find all of these supposed insights. God, or the gods of the East, do not speak. You say, well, what about Islam? It's a monotheistic religion. They believe in one God. There is but one God, and Muhammad is his prophet. Yes, the Muslims believe that God is capable of speaking and that God has spoken through Muhammad. But Christianity is far different from that. Christianity says that not only does God speak through prophets, but also that in his final revelation, God actually personally has come to speak. It is not just that he has sent a messenger, but that he himself has become the messenger. God was in Christ reconciling the world unto himself. The East does not have a savior. The Muslim faith does not have a savior. They have only a prophet. Only Christianity says that God has come. He has spoken and he has acted. Look at what your Bible says in Hebrews chapter 1. That's a passage that you may take a moment to turn to, and I will be quoting many passages today and turning only to few. But notice what the text says about God's speech in these last days. Hebrews chapter 1. God, after he spoke long ago to the fathers in the prophets in many portions and in many different ways, sometimes through dreams and visions and what have you in the Old Testament, in these last days he has spoken to us in his Son, whom he appointed heir of all things, through whom also he made the world. And then it goes on to describe the beauty and the godhood, the deity of Christ. In these last days, God has spoken to us through his Son. There has been an explosion of revelation. God has come. He has spoken with clarity in a human language. Now, in light of the fact that God has come and spoken, what has he said? Well, first of all, of course, we need to be reminded of Christ's claims to deity. His claims to deity. Take your Bible again and turn to John chapter 8. The Gospel of John chapter 8, where Jesus Christ is being confronted by the people of his day who were very impatient with his theology. And you'll remember that Jesus is speaking. And the Jews are saying to him in verse 52, "Now we know that you have a demon," because Christ has said that before Abraham existed, or rather that Abraham wanted to see his day and he saw it and was glad. "And the prophets also, and you say that if anyone keeps my word, he shall never taste of death." They were saying, nobody can speak these words. Nobody has ever said such astounding things as you are saying. And then Jesus goes on to say, verse 56, your father Abraham rejoiced to see my day and saw it and was glad. And the Jews said to him, are you not yet 50 years old? You aren't 50 years old, and you have seen Abraham. And Jesus said to them, truly, truly, I say to you, before Abraham was, I am. And they understood Exodus chapter 3, verse 14, where God says, I am the I am. And that's why the very next verse says they took up stones to stone him, because they knew he had made a claim to be God, a very God. He claimed to be Jehovah. Think with me about Jesus Christ standing before the high priest, and the high priest says to him in the 14th chapter of the Gospel of Mark, are you the Son of the Blessed? Are you the Christ, the Son of the Blessed? And Jesus said, I am. I am. And from now on, he said, you will see the Son of Man in heaven, and eventually you will see the Son of Man coming in the clouds of heaven with great glory. I am. To the paralytic, he says, thy sins be forgiven thee. That which could only be had in the temple was now offered out on the street by Christ, who was saying to people, I have the power to forgive sins. The deity of Christ. Furthermore, he says that the Father judges no one, but has committed all judgment to the Son. And Jesus claimed that the eternal destiny of every man and every woman on planet Earth would be determined by their relationship with him. Little wonder the Jews understood that he was claiming to be God. Do you understand now the difference between Christianity and all the other options out there? All the other options, all the other leaders are on the playing field, and suddenly we say, let the one who is God, a very God, stand up. And all the other religious leaders of the world disappear. There is no competition. Only one remains standing. Christ. Now, you understand, of course, that other religions have to do something with this doctrine. Either they need to reinterpret it as the New Agers have done and say that all of us are Christ's, and that's what Jesus meant, he was God, and that we are God too. You have to believe that absurdity. And we will be discussing that very briefly in the next message in this series. Or what you need to do is to say, as Schweitzer did, that he was a lunatic, that he was insane making such claims. Or else you have to simply ignore it, simply deny it, and go on. Look at what I picked up at the Parliament of World Religions. This is distributed by the Muslim faith. It was written for the Parliament. It was available to all of us. It talks about the fact that in the Quran there is a Dajjal, which is a great tribulation. So much so that a Muslim is taught to pray to God in his five daily prayers to be saved from being afflicted with the tribulations of this Dajjal. There is no tribulation greater than that of the Dajjal from the creation of Adam until the day of resurrection. But nevertheless, the Holy Quran speaks of another great tribulation, a tribulation that is even greater. Get this? It is the tribulation in the form of the Christian doctrine relating to the divinity of Christ. It denounces this doctrine in the strongest terms as the greatest of all tribulations for humanity. The heavens may almost be rent, and the earth cleave asunder, and the mountains fall to pieces, to say that Christ is actually the Son of God. The heavens may be rent. And then it goes on to say, the doctrine of the divinity of Jesus according to the Quran cannot be ascribed to Christ, but to Antichrist. Now give this piece credit. The Muslims understand one thing with clarity. If Jesus Christ is God, there is no room for Muhammad, because he contradicted Christ at every single point. If Jesus Christ is God, that is the only piece of good news left on planet Earth. If he is not, It is the greatest hoax that has ever been perpetrated upon humanity. Who is he? You see, it is understood by other religions that the deity of Christ is indeed the great divide. It is the infinite chasm. It is the unbridgeable gulf between Christianity and all the other options that are out there. So what did Christ claim? He claimed deity. Secondly, and logically, necessarily following from that, he claimed exclusivity. That is to say, he was the only way to God. Understandably so, because he was God. Your Bibles are open to John chapter 8. Now just turn a few pages to the right and you come to the 14th chapter. One of the most famous sayings of Jesus, John chapter 14. Christ is saying that he is going away in verse 4, and Thomas says to him, "Lord, we do not know where you are going, and how can we know the way?" And Jesus said to him, "I am the way and the truth and the life. No one comes to the Father but through me." Exclusivity. What did Jesus mean? First of all, he says, "I am the way. I am the way." He comes to us, and no matter where we may be at in our spiritual pilgrimage, we come to him. He receives us just as we are, as we sing that song, "Just as I am, without one plea, but that thy blood was shed for me." We come with our sins and our helplessness and our addictions, and he takes us by the hand and he leads us to the Father. He leads us to the Father, and after he has led us to the Father in this life, he leads us to the Father's house in the life to come. And why is he qualified? Why, indeed, in the very next verses, Philip says, "Show us the Father, and we shall be satisfied." And Jesus says these explosive words, "Philip, why are you asking to see the Father? He that hath seen me hath seen the Father. Of course I can take you by the hand and lead you to the Father, because I am the Father, God, a very God." There was a man who was to be taking a trek through the desert with some tourists, and they could not see the path, and they asked the guide, "Where is the path?" And the guide said, "I am the path. I am the path." Next, Jesus Christ says, "I am the truth." Lessing, to whom I introduced you very briefly in the last message, the great German dramatist, lived in the 1700s, said on one occasion, "If God were to offer me eternal truth on his right hand and the eternal quest for truth on his left, I would take the left hand, even if that meant that I should never attain the truth, because the fun is in the journey." Lessing was a brilliant fool. Brilliant fool. You see, number one, if he did not have any truth, he would not even know what he was searching for. He wouldn't recognize it after he found it, because after all, he has not got any truth in that left hand. And furthermore, it is important to know the truth about poison, the truth about a faulty parachute, and if it is important for us to know the truth about these matters, how important it is that we might know the truth about eternity. What Lessing did not understand, though he was brought up in the home of a very pious Lutheran father, what he didn't understand was that his eternal destiny depended on whether or not he knew the truth and what he did with the truth that he knew. Jesus said, "I am the truth. I'm not just a way shower. I am the truth."
1: Well, this is Pastor Lutzer. What I find interesting is this, that in the Communist Manifesto, Karl Marx says explicitly that communism destroys all eternal truths. If you want to know why it is that the college kids of today oftentimes think very differently than their parents, the reason might be Marxism. That's why I've co-authored a book entitled Marx and Moody, Two Contemporaries, Two Gospels, Two Tombstones, and One Choice. What Greg Quiggle and I do in this book is we show the difference between two men both of whom impacted history, one very negatively and demonically, and the other through the transformation of lives. You have to read this. If you do, you'll discover that much of culture today, even in America, we explain how communism, Marxism, came to America. You'll understand the culture. You'll also better understand the gospel. 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I sure hope that you have a pen or pencil handy, because I'm going to be giving you this contact info. 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
2: It's time again for you to ask Pastor Lutzer a question you may have about the Bible or the Christian life. Growing Christians come to understand their obligations in the area of stewardship, giving of their time and treasure as outlined in the Bible. One of our Running to Win listeners is Victor, who's trying to make sure he's giving in the right way. He writes this, "Although I support my church, I find myself giving more to other organizations and individuals. So my question is, does giving, whether monetary or in terms of service time, have to be to the church? Can giving to neighbors, our community, or even to our families satisfy our giving responsibility?"
3: Well, Victor, your question has a number of different hidden ideas and meanings that I find very, very intriguing. A couple of things. First of all, we are exhorted in Scripture to give to the church. In the Old Testament, it was giving to the temple, you remember, and in the New Testament, it is giving to the church. You find this, for example, in 2 Corinthians chapter 8 and also chapter 9. You find it in other passages, such as in 1 Corinthians, where the Apostle Paul talks about putting in store week by week each person as God has prospered them, funds for the good of the body of Christ. That is very important. You say in your letter here, does giving to relatives, neighbors, family satisfy our giving responsibility? Well, of course, no, it doesn't, because the church is actually the place, the first place where we should give. Now, if you are edified by your church and you don't give to your church, that doesn't make a whole lot of sense. For example, let us suppose that I were to eat at one restaurant and then go across the street and pay my bill. Well, that doesn't make any sense at all. In other words, if you eat at a restaurant, that's where you pay. And if you are edified by the church, it is to the church that you should contribute. Now, having said that, you go on to say, can this satisfy my giving responsibility? That part of your question makes me wonder whether you are really a joyous giver or whether or not giving is that responsibility. You feel you have to give it somewhere, and you're not a joyful, generous, hilarious giver, as the New Testament says that we should be. So the bottom line, Victor, is this, that of course you should give first to the church. Then you can also give, as God prospers you, to neighbors, to community, and to family. But don't let one substitute for the other. And the bottom line, make sure that your own heart is right and that you give joyfully. It's not an obligation. It's not that God holds a club over you to do it, but you do it because you love Him. So bless your church first, Victor, and then the others that you listed in your question.
2: 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It's quite another to say I am the truth. 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
2: I grew up trying to be cool and hang out with the in crowd, so I would swear, smoke, and fight at the drop of a hat. When I was 13, my younger brother and I started taking boxing lessons. This led to my part-time career as a prize fighter. But I took on boxing with the same lack of seriousness that I did most things in life. After taking one too many beatings in the ring, I got a job as an iron worker, learning to run the beams as a connector, sometimes 40 or 50 stories up. The secret was never look down, just straight ahead. Keep your eye on the end of the beam and your feet follow. After a while, it becomes second nature, a pattern. Unfortunately, that wasn't the only pattern I developed. After work, I would often stop at the bar and drink excessively, only to drive home drunk. And one night, I left the bar hammered as usual, and while driving home, hit a pedestrian police officer, killing him. I was charged with vehicular homicide and became despondent with grief and guilt. A man was dead because of me. I pled guilty and was sentenced to 2 years in jail. While there, I joined a group made up of guys who were involved in accidents where a life was lost. That led to a friendship with another inmate that encouraged me to read the Bible and explore a relationship with Jesus Christ. I did so, and this Jesus that healed the deaf and blind freed me of the guilt and grief that ensnared my heart. I'm Daniel Kross. If the Son, therefore, shall make you free, ye shall be free indeed.
3: If you would like to be free from the weight of sin by receiving Jesus Christ as Lord and Savior, or maybe you have questions about it, call 1-888-NEED-HIM right now. 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

0: Have you seen Sandy today? She looks terrible. I think her marriage is really in trouble.
1: That's awful. When did she tell you that?
0: I just have a feeling, you know? I haven't seen them together for a while. So anyway, are you coming to church with me this week?
1: I don't think so, but thanks anyway.
2: While nobody's perfect, God does want us to practice what we preach. Billy Graham.
3: We are to live what we preach in our personal lives, a disciplined devotional life, a life of separation from personal evil, such as lying and hating and cheating and prejudice and greed and lust. 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As a servant of Jesus Christ, preach the word, be loyal to the word of the living God.
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2: I was such a big baby when I was born that Mother was sure I'd be 6 feet tall. We lived in Bermuda, and at 17 months I was struck with polio. The year was 1940, and penicillin had just become available, which saved my life. For several years, my parents carried me on a pillow day and night because of my stiff and swollen joints. At 7, I finally ate real food and began to recover. At 11, I learned to walk again, a very painful process. But I never grew taller than 4.5 feet. My parents both trusted in Christ and made sure that I knew He had died for my sins. And I yielded my life to Christ at age 12. But it took me years to understand His will for my life. An evangelist came to Bermuda when I was 28, and he urged me to learn to drive so I could be more independent. I laid the idea before the Lord in prayer, and 8 weeks later, I had my license. I worked and began a radio station broadcasting Christian programs like Unshackled. Then the Lord led me to take over and expand the Christian bookstore on the island through which other ministries operate. God continues to show me His plan one step at a time as I trust Him to carry out each activity. 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It begins when you put your faith in Christ. I'm Arthur DaCosta Correa, and if the Son therefore shall make you free, you shall be free indeed.
1: If you would like to be free from the weight of sin by receiving Jesus Christ as Lord and Savior, or maybe you have questions about it, call 1-888-NEED-HIM right now. 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

0: Some of us use a checklist to stay productive, and there is nothing wrong with doing that. But do checklists work for your relationship with God? Tyler Ellis says, not really.
1: I did all that church stuff, all that Christian stuff, you know, but I was missing Jesus.
0: Tyler even served as a missionary without actually knowing Jesus as his Lord and Savior. Billy Graham often spoke about how that could happen.
2: You can be in the church and still not certain that you know Christ.
0: So how can you be certain of your salvation?
2: The first thing you must do is repent. And then the second thing is you must have faith to believe in Christ. Get your eyes on Him.
0: That's the only checklist you need to be a Christian. And when Tyler Ellis realized that,
1: it just changes everything. We're not driven by guilt and fear, but we're driven by love and gratitude.
0: There's more at findpeacewithgod.net from the Billy Graham Evangelistic Association.

0: the files of Unshackled, Pacific Garden Mission presents Free Indeed.
1: When my mother was arrested for the murder of my father, I was 13. I didn't see how it was possible because Mom was with us at the neighbor's and we came home to find the house ransacked and my dad dead on the kitchen floor. Dad was 76 when he died and Mom was 33. Dad had married Mom out of pity after he found her homeless with my two half-sisters. The prosecution subpoenaed me as a witness, and I wasn't allowed to tell things Dad did that made Mom hate him, like touching us girls inappropriately. They twisted my words to support their case. Mom was convicted and sentenced to life in prison. I was sent to live with a cousin in Texas who blabbed about our tragedy, which I hated, and she wouldn't let me visit Mom in prison. I was filled with self-pity and tried to end my life by swallowing a bottle of pain pills. To get away from my cousin, I married a godly man from church when I was 18. He took me to visit my mom, but I was so selfish we divorced after 4 years. Then I married again and had 3 children. I was so ashamed of my past, I hated going to church, but did and began reading the Bible. I learned that God loved me and Jesus died for my sins. Jesus set me free of guilt and shame, giving my life purpose. I'm Sylvia. If the Son, therefore, shall make you free, ye shall be free indeed.
0: If you would like to be free from the weight of sin by receiving Jesus Christ as Lord and Savior, or maybe you have questions about it, call 1-888-NEED-HIM right now. 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

0: Death is certain, and you're going to die one day. And you have to decide whether you're going to serve God, receive Christ, and follow Him, or go your own way.
1: After hearing that, you may be squirming a little. Maybe it's because you were turned off by religion. But Billy Graham wasn't talking about religion.
0: And I'm not asking you to accept a certain religion. I'm asking you to come to a person, to Jesus Christ, who loves you. Jesus transcends all religion. He wants to give you a life of adventure.
1: And it begins with a relationship, not religion. A relationship with Jesus Christ, the Son of God. 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And it's from the Billy Graham Evangelistic Association.

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5: 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Today's Bible teacher is Chuck Missler, connecting the Bible to your life and the world around you. 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
6: Going on to Zechariah 14, verse 8, it shall be in that day that living waters shall go out from Jerusalem, half of them toward the former sea and half of them toward the hinder sea. In summer and in winter shall it be. So at this splitting of the Mount of Olives, there are going to be major changes in topology in that region, maybe on the whole earth. Who knows? And there's actually going to be waters. Jerusalem right now is a very arid place. There's no harbor, no river, nothing around Jerusalem. And yet that's all going to change. There's going to be living waters, meaning running waters, fresh water, running to the former, both the Mediterranean and the Dead Sea, both ways. There's going to be a flow of water. Now, waters also speak of purification, of spiritual life and refreshment. You'll find it often used there in Ezekiel 47, Joel 3, Revelation 22, the final portrayal of heaven is with this living water. And it's interesting that people who forsake God are referred to in Jeremiah as if they were cisterns unable to hold water. See, in that part of the country, rainwater was so precious that what you typically did is develop cisterns, huge underground caverns to hold water when it did come, so you'd have the water for the year. When they had these rains, it would come heavy, well, they would capture that water. Well, what could happen to a cistern, if it developed a crack or a fault, it would leak. It would fail. And you'd die. Because you wouldn't be able to hold the water, and during the hot season you wouldn't have water, and it's a matter of survival. And so Jeremiah in chapter 2 and also in chapter 17 refers to people who forsake God as people who are like a cistern that is broken, that's unable to retain the water. But don't confuse that idiom, because I don't want to confuse you. The living water is fresh running water, however. Now, the water here is clearly literal because it flows to the Mediterranean and the Dead Sea. And yet, at the same time, it also may be referring

be king over all the earth. Zechariah 14:9. And the Lord shall be king over all the earth. What a phrase. Wouldn't that be exciting? In that day shall there be one Lord and his name one. He alone will be worshipped. Isaiah emphasized that. Daniel emphasized that. Revelation 11, 15, others. It's interesting that one of the most venerated prayers in the Old Testament is the Shema, Deuteronomy 6, verse 4 and following. The Shema, Hear, O Israel, our Lord is one. And indeed, at this time, finally, this plan of redemption is unfolding. The world will be redeemed. There will be one Lord. He alone will be worshipped. It's interesting. Zephaniah 3, 9 says, in that day there will be a pure language. Some scholars say that that phrase in Hebrew means Hebrew. There's many that believe that Hebrew will be the final universal language. In any case, there will be a universal language, it appears. Verse 10 of Zechariah. All the land shall be turned as a plain from Geba to Rimmon, south of Jerusalem, and it shall be lifted up and inhabited in her place, from Benjamin's gate unto the place of the first gate, unto the corner gate, and from the tower of Hananel unto the king's wine presses. Notice, first of all, we're talking about a literal kingdom here. We're not talking about a poetic phrase for the church or something. We're talking about a land that'll be laid plain from Geba to Rimmon and goes through the boundaries of the city of Jerusalem. Now, the land shall be returned as a plain. Some of your translations may say, as a plain, it's the Arabah, the deep rift, the great rift, as it's called, from the Dog River and the coast of north of Beirut and Lebanon, above the Sea of Galilee, through the Jordan Valley, down through the Dead Sea, down to the Gulf of Aqaba, and onto North Africa. This is the great rift. It's considered the deepest depression on the planet Earth. And it is mentioned a number of times in the scripture. The Arabah, if you will. Now, this Geba or Geba is 6 miles northeast of Jerusalem. It's in the region called, that would be called the tribe of Benjamin's region, mentioned in Joshua 18. Rimmon is a specific place, 33 miles southwest of Jerusalem, mentioned in Joshua and 1 Chronicles. It's a few miles south of Ziklag. Now, it was inhabited when they came back from the exile, which means it was inhabited in the days of Zechariah. You notice it says Rimmon south of Jerusalem. That's because there was another Rimmon up in Galilee that could be confused with it. The word Rimmon, by the way, means pomegranate, for those of you that might care about that. It also says Jerusalem will be lifted up. Micah chapter 4, verse 1 mentions that. And it's also probably fulfilled Psalm 48, which talks about Jerusalem being lifted. There's major changes going on here. The boundaries will include Benjamin's gate. That was in the north wall of the city. It's sometimes called the gate of Ephraim because through that gate you'd go through Benjamin to Ephraim. So it has both labels in 2 Kings 14 and elsewhere. Then to the first gate, which is in the northeast corner of the city. Then to the corner gate, mentioned 2 Kings 14, Jeremiah 31. It's northwest corner of the city. To the Tower of Hananel, which is near the northeast corner of the wall. And some early commentator says this has to be figurative because they've never been able to find it. Well, archaeologists have since found the Tower of Hananel. We know where it is. Also to the wine press of the king, that was southeast of the corner of the king's gardens near the Pool of Siloam. The point is, without getting into a map and all this, these are specific boundaries of a literal city. These details imply this is not figurative language, this is literal. Verse 11, and men shall dwell in it, and there shall be no more utter destruction, but Jerusalem shall be safely inhabited. It says there shall be no more utter destruction. The word harem in the Hebrew means an accursed thing or an involuntary dedication to utter destruction. Or really, the word might be properly translated the curse. There shall be no more curse. So that's kind of consistent with the idea of the whole idea. See, I believe the entropy laws were introduced in Genesis chapter 3. Some scientists tell us today that the speed of light has not always been, it previously was faster. It's been slowing down on a very specific mathematical curve throughout the centuries. Now, I won't get into the whole speed of light thing, but the point is there are some of us that suspect the possibility is that in Genesis chapter 3, when Adam fell and God introduced the curse as a result of that sin, a lot of things changed. We have very little insight into the creation prior to Genesis chapter 3. We only have seen the creation post-curse. But one of the aspects of that curse may indeed have been several things. One is the introduction of the entropy laws in their present form that we take for granted. And also, the other thing it may also included, the speed of light slowing down. It may have started in Genesis 3. Those two may be linked some way.
has the speed of light and entropy, the product of those are Planck's constant. So if entropy is increasing, speed of light may be slowing down, they may be linked. And the whole idea of the entropy law

0: being introduced and the speed of light slowing down may be intrinsically linked together. Something else, it says that Jerusalem shall be safely inhabited, not only a sense of freedom from war, it's also our understanding the demons will be bound. We mentioned that last time, Zechariah 13:2 is the only place in the Old Testament, or in the Bible, I guess, where the demons are also considered bound, just as Satan, of course, is very explicitly bound in the book of Revelation. We know today that we're subject to the pranks and mischief of the demons. 1 Timothy 4, Paul warns Timothy of the doctrines of demons. I believe personally that much of this, not all, but some of this UFO stuff are hoaxes, some of this is disinformation by certain groups, but behind all this there are some very real things happening. I believe they're demonic. And I think they're going to get more and more intense as time goes on. I think 1 Timothy 4 warns us about this, 1 John 4 and James 3:15, other passages. But at this point, with Christ coming back, there'll be security in Jerusalem for the first time in its history. But then verse 12 of Zechariah 14 has some very timely technology. And this shall be the plague wherewith the Lord shall smite all the people that have fought against Jerusalem. Their flesh shall consume away while they stand on their feet, and their eyes shall consume away in their holes, and their tongue shall consume away in their mouth. That's a weird passage. Yes, it's kind of distasteful, I understand. But what they're saying, not only do they rot instantly. See, while they're standing on their feet, they're not laying in the sun and, you know, it's an instantaneous consumption, so to speak. It's interesting that when you get down to verse 15, you'll discover it happens not just to the nations against Jerusalem. It says, verse 15 says, so shall be the plague of the horse and of the mule and of the camel and the ass and all the beasts that are in these tents as this plague. Why the animals too? They didn't do anything wrong, right? There is a possibility, a conjecture, but I'll just mention it in passing, that this might be a description of a neutron bomb. So those of you that have studied modern weaponry know that there is a form of nuclear weapon that is a form of radiation that's neutrons only, and it has some peculiar attributes. The neutrons can pass through building walls without destroying the buildings, but they destroy protein. A neutron bomb is an anti-personnel, very, very incredibly powerful anti-personnel weapon. And it literally consumes flesh only because of the nature of the physics involved. Now, it's interesting that the United States, in some kind of humanitarian posture, has decided not to develop that technology. But there are two countries that have worked hard and developed viable working neutron bombs. I'm not speaking out of school. I think I'm safe ground here. The two countries that have neutron bombs are the Russians and Israel. Kind of interesting. Kind of interesting. So is this a neutron bomb? Not necessarily. God can do what he likes. But on the other hand, it might be evidence of this kind of technology. The shocking rapidity is part of the dynamic here. And because most of the corruption, like in Leviticus 26 and Deuteronomy 28 and other places, are slow, different. This is instantaneous, something very unique. Anyway, going on to verse 13. It shall come to pass in that day that a great tumult from the Lord shall be among them, and they shall lay hold every one on the hand of his neighbor, and his hand shall rise up against the hand of his neighbor. This business of having the enemy get confused and fighting among themselves is a very common description in the scripture. We find it in Judges 7, 1 Samuel 14, and other places. You know, Gideon, there's a number of places. In Gideon, the enemy did, you know, through his thing, the enemy got confused and wiped themselves out. And Gingham Dog and the Calico Cat, I guess. Anyway, in 1 Samuel 14, Jonathan the armor bearer, that famous story. Interesting, similar kind of thing. So somehow God again, as he has in the past, causes the enemies to fight among themselves and destroy themselves. Verse 14, and Judah shall also fight at Jerusalem, and the wealth of all the heathen about shall be gathered together, gold and silver and apparel in great abundance. So this wealth is very tangible, very specific. Verse 15, and so shall be the plague of the horse and the mule, the camel, the ass, and all the beasts that shall be in these tents as this plague. I think that's an echo of obviously from verse 12 on. Verse 16, it shall come to pass that every one that is left of all the nations which come against Jerusalem shall even go up from year to year to worship the King, the Lord of hosts, and to keep the Feast of Tabernacles. Wow, that's it. That's strange. Feast of Tabernacles is going to be mentioned three times in this chapter. Now, the Feast of Tabernacles, I think you all know there's seven feasts of Israel. Three in the first month, month of Nisan. Three in the seventh month, month of Tishri, and one in between. They're all prophetic. The first three in the first month are prophetic of the Lord Jesus Christ's first coming. The last three in the seventh month are prophetic of his second coming. The one in between speaks of the church. It's the only feast in the Torah that deals with leavened bread, and it speaks of in advance, if you will, of the church. And of course, on Acts 2, when was the church born? On the Feast of Pentecost, or Feast of Shavuot, if you will. Now, of the seven feasts of Israel, only three were compulsory, mandatory attendance. And that was the Feast of Passover, the Feast of Pentecost, and the Feast of Tabernacles. Now, the only one mentioned in the millennium, the only one mentioned here and on, is the Feast of Tabernacles. Why? Because Passover has been fulfilled. It prophesied and then was of Christ and was fulfilled at the cross. Okay? Feast of Pentecost was prophesying the church. And it's possible, some people suspect, that maybe even the church will be raptured at the Feast of Pentecost because of some peculiar thoughts. But in any case, at this time, the second coming, that's also past, one way or the other. Okay? The only one that's of the mandatory feast that's unfulfilled is the Feast of Tabernacles, and it is being fulfilled from here continuing. Now, it was, of course, celebrated when they came back from the exile. It is the feast of the millennial age. Revelation chapter 22 is a chapter that focuses on that, but most of what we know about the millennium comes out of Isaiah 65 and other passages. So it's interesting that the Feast of Tabernacles is emphasized here. And if you want more background on this, we also have a briefing package called the Feasts of Israel, where we try to go not just the historical, but also the prophetic implications of these feasts that God has appointed. He ordained them, and it was some surprising detail that has prophetic implications. Paul told us that all these things are a shadow of things to come, so we know they're prophetic. And I encourage you to dig into that if you haven't done that. Verse 17, "And it shall be that whosoever shall not come of all the families of the earth unto the Jerusalem to worship the King, the Lord of hosts, even upon them shall be no rain." In other words, if some nation, obviously not everybody goes, but they send representatives, so there's a representation. If they decline to do that, they've got problems, because the world is dependent upon rain. All except one nation. I'll come back to that. Now, see, that rain is withheld as a punishment for lack of obedience. And there will be some sin, though, even in the millennium. That's a mystery. There will be feigned obedience, some form of lying. Feigned obedience is a form of lying. And there will be feigned obedience then, even as there is now. Not all church members are Christians, etc. But there's one nation that doesn't rely on rain for their crops. That's Egypt. It relies on the overflowing of the Nile. So then if the family of Egypt go not up and come not, they shall have no rain. There shall be a plague wherewith the Lord shall smite the heathen that come not up to keep the Feast of Tabernacles. So Egypt singled out to point out even those that aren't dependent on rain, the Lord has his ways. Verse 19, "This shall be the punishment of Egypt and the punishment of all nations that come not up to keep the Feast of Tabernacles." This is a very stern note. It echoes Zechariah chapter 5. Remember the flying roll and all of that. It's the rod of iron rule of the Messiah that is in view here. Verse 20, "In that day shall there be upon the bells of the horses holiness unto the Lord, and the pots in the Lord's house shall be like the bowls before the altar." What this is trying to get across is it's going to be a dismissal of this concept of sacred and secular. See, today we have things that are set aside for Lord and things that are secular. No. In that day, they'll all be the same. Even the pots, you see, in the Lord's house shall be like the bowls, you know, before the altar. They're all going to be holy, in other words. And they'll all be sanctified before the Lord. See, where holiness prevails, ceremonial sanctity is not necessary. Verse 21, "Yea, every pot in Jerusalem and in Judah shall be holiness unto the Lord of hosts, and all they that sacrifice shall come and take of them and see therein, and in that day there shall be no more Canaanite in the house of the Lord of hosts." Now, the word Canaanite is used here idiomatically. It generally was used for the Phoenicians that was north of Canaan. They were noted mariners and merchants of the ancient world, and they were known for their ungodly and unholy ways. So it's Hosea 12:7 is one of the references there. This is sort of an inverted way of saying that all will be holy. Now, Zechariah opened the book in about chapter 2. He said, "Be silent, O all flesh, before the Lord, for he is raised up out of his holy habitation." That's where Zechariah early gets our attention. Early says, hey, the Lord is in focus here. And he's carried us through in a very consistent structure through the night visions of the first six chapters and through the priestly council of 7-8. And then with this climactic buildup from chapter 9 through 14, he climaxes with the time of the restitution of all things. That's a phrase that occurs twice in Acts chapter 1, verse 6. Remember when Jesus was getting ready to ascend, they asked him, are you now going to restore? In fact, let's just take a quick look at that. Turn to Acts chapter 1. Many people don't really understand what he said there. Acts chapter 1, picking it up about verse 4. And being assembled together with them, commanded that they should not depart from Jerusalem, but wait for the promise of the Father, which, saith he, ye have heard from me. For John truly baptized with water, but ye shall be baptized with the Holy Spirit not many days from now. And indeed, in chapter 2, it deals with that. But verse 6, when they therefore were come together, they asked of him, this is the Lord, in his resurrection body just before his ascension, Lord, wilt thou at this time restore again the kingdom to Israel? And he said unto them, it is not for you to know the times nor the seasons which the Father hath put in his own power, but ye shall receive power. And he goes on. Notice what he says there. He doesn't deny that's going to happen. Many people don't pick up on that. He sort of gives them a put down. It's not for you to know the times and the seasons. What he's saying, it's coming. It's not for you to know when. That is what Zechariah is dealing with. The time of the restitution of all things. Now, Peter, as you know, Acts chapter 2, we have the Holy Spirit given. Many people, you see that, of course, as the birth of the church as such. And Peter gives his first sermon in Acts chapter 2. And I encourage you to study that, not just for its content, but for a manifestation of the Spirit of God in another way. If you remember Peter, all through the Gospels, always fumbles. You know, we always joke that he has foot and mouth disease. The only time he opens his mouth is to change feet, as some people say. He always seems to be saying the wrong thing at the right time or vice versa, right? But then when you see, after he receives the Holy Spirit in Acts chapter 2, he gives a sermon, and that sermon is eloquent, well-organized, articulate. And if you've really studied Peter, it should catch you by surprise. This is the same guy? But one of the more interesting sermons to me is his second sermon in Acts chapter 3. There was a lame man that is healed and so forth. And the second sermon starts in Acts chapter 3, verse 12. I won't go the whole thing. But he calls it, verse 19, repent therefore and be converted that your sins may be blotted out when the times of refreshing shall come upon the from the presence of the Lord. Times of refreshing, that's interesting. And he shall send Jesus Christ who before was preached unto you, whom the heavens must receive until, there's another one of these untils. The heavens are going to receive until what? Until the times of the restitution of all things, which God has spoken by the mouth of the holy prophets since the age began. And then he goes on. Time of the restitution of all things. The Jubilee year anticipated all of this. The concept of the Jubilee year was one in which all debts were forgiven, all land returned to its original grantees, and all debts forgiven, and all slaves go free. If you were indentured servitude, if you in slavery to pay off a debt, Jubilee year went free. It was a time of restitution of all things. That's going to happen to the cosmos at this time. The term restitution of all things appears only twice. Epacatastasis. I'm not pronouncing it properly, I'm sure. That's both in Acts chapter 1, verse 6, and it's also in Acts 3, verse 27. So Zechariah has done the same thing that Revelation does from chapter 4 through 19. Zechariah has done from chapter 1 through chapter 14. And so we all might do the same thing that Thomas did. We studied last time the whole idea that what wounded Christ was not the nails in his hands. What wounded Christ was Thomas's unbelief. So in Zechariah 13:6, it says, one shall say to them, what are these wounds in their hands? Those with which I was wounded in the house of my friends. He's not talking about the Roman spikes. He's talking about Thomas's unbelief. And so indeed, when Thomas rejoined them in that second visit, Jesus shows up and goes to Thomas and says, Thomas, hey, here they are. That must have shaken Thomas up to realize that the Lord heard those words. It probably startles us to really realize that every word, every idle word we say, every time that we are out of sorts, for whatever reason, Jesus knows it. He's there. And we, like Thomas, should maybe tonight also, in effect, bow our hearts before the throne of God and simply say, my Lord and my God. Because he's coming. The climax is coming. The world has no idea of what's coming. And the deception, the cosmic deception that's coming upon the earth, I think is taking shape more clearly day by day and week by week. I think the world is going to increasingly be lured into a form of occultic worship deriving from this New Age view that's so prevalent throughout our culture. And I think whether it's NASA discoveries, whether it is the intervention in our society of demonic behavior of several different kinds, it's coming. And I think the disturbing part of this will be within the body of Christ, because I think those that are weakly grounded, those that are not haven't done their homework, are going to get shaken loose. I think there's going to be a very, very heavy time forthcoming. I think it's absolutely essential that we take the fair weather we've got now to get ready for the coming storm. How do we do that? By getting into Ephesians 6 and taking it seriously, putting on the whole armor of God, and understanding what truth really is, understanding the breastplate of righteousness, what it really is, repairing your shield of faith, and learning how to use your sword of the Spirit, and to understand your helmet of salvation, and so forth, and understand the power you have in your heavy artillery, namely prayer. Understand Ephesians 6. I think it is going to be critical. But the exciting time, it's all going to happen. It's all coming. God says what he means and means what he says. World history is going to turn on Israel. All the nations will come against Israel. And Israel, half the city, it'll be divided. Half the city will go into slavery. The nations are going to muck around in a piece of real estate that God has called his own. And the point is, he's going to get to the point where enough's enough. And he's going to nail them. And it's coming. Praise his name.
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4: I quit school after the 8th grade and joined the Marine Corps at 17, keeping myself in shape by wrestling and boxing. I came out of the Corps at 24, a clean living guy. I didn't start drinking until several years later, but once I started, I couldn't stop. Oh, I still held a job when I wasn't holding a bottle, and that's what finally got to May, the woman I loved. On top of that, I'd raise a ruckus and threaten the neighbors when I was drunk, so my folks threw me out of the house. I ended up sleeping in the woods and would have frozen to death in the winter if a guy at work hadn't let me sleep in the cab of his truck. A friend saw how dirty and emaciated I was from my wretched life, and he advised me to go to a local rescue mission. There, for the first time, I heard about God's love extended to us through the cross and the sacrifice of Jesus for our sins. I stayed there working as a mechanic, and a year later their prayers bore fruit when I received Christ as my Savior. Twice after that, my old nature rebelled and I got drunk, but the folks at the mission patiently forgave me. They sent me to a retreat to immerse myself in God's Word. By the time I finished that course, I had surrendered completely to Christ and God set me free of cigarettes and booze. I'm James Kehoe, and guess what else God did? He had saved May several years before, and then he brought us together again in marriage. There's nobody like Jesus for giving new life. After all, if the Son therefore shall make you free, you shall be free indeed.
3: If you would like to be free from the weight of sin by receiving Jesus Christ as Lord and Savior, or maybe you have questions about it, call 1-888-NEED-HIM right now. 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

0: people live in South America, India, Africa, or Europe. They need Jesus Christ. No matter what their other religious beliefs may be, they need Jesus Christ if they're to be redeemed.
1: That, says Billy Graham, is why Jesus told his disciples before he ascended to heaven to go and make disciples of all nations.
0: And he said that we are to go to the whole world, not just to our own community or our own nation, but to all the world, because the whole world needs to be saved. Jesus Christ himself was evangelistic in that he turned his back on the ivory palaces of glory to come to this earth to die for man's redemption. His whole life was spent in spreading the gospel, in making God known to the sons of men. He was an itinerant preacher, going from one part of the Middle East to the other, never sparing himself to do so.
1: You can learn more about sharing the good news of Jesus Christ at this website, findpeacewithgod.net, from the Billy Graham Evangelistic Association.

0: From the files of Unshackled, Pacific Garden Mission presents Free Indeed.
1: I was 15 and living in a village south of Seoul when I ran into some American soldiers who had come to my country to fight for our freedom in the Korean War. I'm Korean, but they couldn't pronounce my name, so they called me Biri. I became a houseboy for the regiment, bringing firewood, cleaning mess kits, and making bunks. My father had died a year before, and my earnings helped mother. I began learning English. One of the soldiers wanted to send me back to America for an education because my country was devastated by war. I vacillated, and my mother said no, but his persistence won both of us, and he worked through the red tape, paying for my fare and my education in Greenville, South Carolina. The prosperity of America awed me, but I was so homesick for my family and country. A fellow student shared the gospel with me, patiently explaining the love of Jesus Christ. Other students gave me a Bible in Korean, and I began to understand God's love. I asked Jesus to save me, and my life was transformed. My grades improved, and I graduated from high school. Then I went on to college and a master's degree. I married, and we moved back to Korea so I could share the gospel with my family. The church I pastored grew to 15,000, and I also directed Far East Broadcasting, taking the gospel throughout Korea by radio. God has let me witness to world leaders and take my benefactor to the Holy Land. What a savior! I'm Biri Kim. If the Son, therefore, shall make you free, ye shall be free indeed.
0: If you would like to be free from the weight of sin by accepting Jesus Christ as Lord and Savior, call 1-888-NEED-HIM right now. 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
2: Walter Taylor always seemed to be a selfish man. He was a street-smart boy in the 1870s, part of a gang that broke into a freight car and stole to get money for decent clothes for school. He was never caught and never got into serious trouble. He had the second highest grades in his senior year of high school and expected to step right into the principal's job. Instead, Walter became very successful in business. By his mid-20s, he was a partner, owning a third of the company. He married a beautiful girl and bought her a mansion. She was a Christian, but Walter wasn't interested in God. Her desire to hold prayer meetings upset him very much. "God hasn't helped me," he boasted. "I take care of myself." "God loves you," she answered, "and I pray that he will save you, no matter what the cost." Not long after that, she suddenly died, and Walter submitted his life to Christ. The selfish man became selfless. He sold his partnership and enrolled in Bible school, where part of his training took him to Pacific Garden Mission. 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Together, they served the Lord at a rescue mission in Montreal for 16 years. 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They were known as Ma and Pa Taylor and led many lost souls to Christ. Ma Taylor wrote almost 60 gospel songs, including the beloved Calvary Covers It All. "If the Son, therefore, shall make you free, you shall be free indeed."
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4: Thank you, and welcome to Scripture on Creation. I'm Scott Kump.
5: And I'm Dr. Ben Scripture.
4: Dr. Scripture, in today's program, you want to address a couple questions you were asked at a recent presentation you gave.
5: Yes, Scott. I like to take questions after I speak, and then hopefully have an answer. And I was recently asked several questions after a session, and two were different from what I'm often asked. For one of them, I did have at least a partial answer, but the other was a question I'd never heard or considered. So I thought it'd be profitable to do some searching into both questions and discuss them today.
4: Okay, so what were they?
5: Well, the question I want to consider first was about something I knew nothing about. I was speaking on the fourth day of creation and how the Lord placed our Milky Way galaxy, which is a spiral galaxy, around the Earth in such a way that we could look through the plane of the galaxy and see the dense collection of what are billions of stars. There are so many that it appears to be a cloud on a clear night.
4: Which is where the name Milky Way Galaxy comes from.
5: Yes, but because our solar system is on the edge of one of the arms of the spiral, we can also look out perpendicular to the plane of the spiral and see the rest of the universe of galaxies. So, since I was talking about the spiral shape of our galaxy, a gentleman asked me if the spiral was a Fibonacci sequence. I was silent for a few seconds, and then I had to admit, I had no idea what a Fibonacci sequence was. Scott, have you ever heard of a Fibonacci sequence?
4: Well, I can't say I know what it is, but I'm pretty sure the name is Fibonacci.
5: Well, you're probably right about that. He was a 12th century Italian mathematician, and since I didn't know what the person was talking about, he and another person in the audience explained what it was. It's a spiral, but with a very specific geometry. The Fibonacci sequence is a series of numbers in which each number is the sum of the two that precede it. So if you start at 0, then the first 10 numbers of the sequence are 0, 1, 1, 2, 3, 5, 8, 13, 21, 34, and so on forever. You got that, Scott?
4: Not really. That's not prime numbers, is it?
5: No, you add each two numbers in the sequence to get the next number. I'll calculate a few. 1 plus 1 is 2. 1 plus 2 is 3. 2 plus 3 is 5, 3 plus 5 is 8, 5 plus 8 is 13, 8 plus 13 is 21, and so on and so on. It goes.
4: Oh, okay. I think I do get it. But what does this have to do with the spiral?
5: Well, a good question. If you take some of those numbers as distances from a point and draw a spiral with the distance between each curving arc at those distances along its radius, it forms a beautiful geometric design that for some reason is perceived by the human mind as very pleasing and beautiful. Now, this design is also called the golden ratio, or phi. Now, phi is a number like pi. It's an irrational number. Do you know what the value of pi is, Scott?
4: Isn't it 3.14 or something like that?
5: Very good. But the numbers of pi continue infinitely, and so does phi. Its value is 1.618033988874, and on and on. That's why it's an irrational number. And the more successive numbers you count on in the Fibonacci sequence, the closer they get to the golden ratio, or phi. Now, let's face it, to most of us, these numbers don't mean much of anything. However, we all do recognize patterns.
4: Yeah.
5: And the pattern phi, or Fibonacci sequence, forms is that kind of spiral, where the distance between the arms of the spiral increases regularly as they curve around the center. Now, the most famous example is the seashell, called a nautilus. And there are many other examples in nature. The pine cone, the petals of some flowers, or the seeds of a sunflower, just to name a few. So a Fibonacci spiral, if I can call it that, is a very specific geometric pattern. It's not just any kind of spiral. So now that we're all up to speed on what a Fibonacci sequence is, the question was, does the spiral of the Milky Way galaxy follow a Fibonacci sequence? What do you think, Scott?
4: Well, my gut feeling is it would not, because it's not formed by a direct process like the growth of a flower or a shell. But then, on the other hand, maybe God could have created it that way when he set it spinning in space.
5: Well, Scott, your intuition is correct. The Milky Way is not a Fibonacci spiral, even though to the human eye it is indeed beautiful. And of course, without the technological abilities we have today, with high-powered telescopes and so forth, we wouldn't know our solar system is even on the edge of one of the arms of a spiral galaxy. But we sure can tell that we are part of a universe so vast, it silently shouts out how great and glorious our Creator is.
4: Okay, Dr. Scripture, I certainly learned something today, and I assume many of our listeners did, although I have a feeling there were probably plenty who were familiar with the Fibonacci spiral. But if that's all you have to say about that first question, shall we talk about the other question you wanted to address in today's program?
5: Yes, let's move on, Scott. The second question that piqued my interest had to do with the third day of creation. I was talking about the formation of the oceans and how the tides were necessary for life to exist on Earth, and someone asked this question. What is the sea that is mentioned in Revelation 21:1, where it says, "Then I saw a new heaven and a new earth, for the first heaven and the first earth passed away, and there is no longer any sea." So the gist of the question is, does that mean when God creates the new heaven and earth, there will only be land? That there will be no oceans on the earth? Well, now at first glance, the answer seems pretty straightforward. The verse says there is no longer any sea. However, when the Bible uses the imagery of water, it's not always referring to actual water on the earth, like the oceans or the sea. And so, with respect to the meaning of the word sea in Revelation 21:1, I want to look at some other verses in the book of Revelation. Earlier in Revelation chapter 17, an angel is explaining to John what he's looking at, because the images are symbolic and confusing to him. Listen to what the angel says. Scott, you read Revelation 17:1.
4: And one of the seven angels who had the seven bowls came and spoke to me, saying, "Come here, I shall show you the judgment of the great harlot who sits on many waters."
5: Now, we'll skip to verses 6 through 8. And I saw the woman drunk with the blood of the saints and with the blood of the witnesses of Jesus. And when I saw her, I wondered greatly.
4: And the angel said to me, "Why do you wonder? I shall tell you the mystery of the woman and the beast that carries her, which has the seven heads and the 10 horns."
5: The beast that you saw was and is not, and is about to come up out of the abyss and go to destruction. I'll stop there. Now, before this, in chapter 13, John saw this same beast, and here's how it was described. Scott, now read Revelation 13:1.
4: And the dragon stood on the sand of the seashore. Then I saw a beast coming up out of the sea, having 10 horns and 7 heads, and on his horns were 10 diadems, and on his heads were blasphemous names.
5: So notice this beast came up out of the sea. Now, I assume then that the imagery John saw was this bizarre beast crawling out of the water of the ocean. But we should recognize this scene as being symbolic, just as its 7 heads and 10 horns are symbolic. And what John is being shown is that the beast comes out of the nations of the earth. The sea, therefore, symbolizes all the masses of humanity that have ultimately produced the beast. And then, what about the woman introduced in chapter 17, verse 1? Well, the angel explains the significance of the woman, who's called the harlot, later in verse 15 of chapter 17, which says, "And he," that's the angel, "said to me, 'The waters which you saw where the harlot sits are peoples and multitudes and nations and tongues.'" So, there the angel directly explains that the waters represent the masses of humanity. An important principle to remember now when interpreting the Bible, and in particular the book of Revelation, is that symbols will have the same meaning from one prophet to another. And Revelation uses several symbols previously revealed in the prophet Daniel. And in Daniel chapter 7, he's describing a vision that he had. Now, Scott, read Daniel 7, 2 and 3.
4: Daniel said, "I was looking in my vision by night, and behold, the four winds of heaven were stirring up the great sea, and four great beasts were coming up from the sea, different from one another."
5: Okay, so we don't have time to read the description of those four beasts, but they represent the flow of human history from Babylon to Medo-Persia to Greece to Rome. And note, they all are depicted as coming up out of the sea. So as I said before, waters, the sea sometimes, represents the masses of humanity, particularly in prophetic vision. And these masses are not portrayed in a positive fashion.
4: Nope.
5: In the prophets and Hebrew poetry, the sea represents chaos, lawlessness, and the forces of evil. And wicked masses of humanity are compared to it. Let's read a couple of references showing this in Isaiah. Scott, read Isaiah 57, 20 and 21.
4: "But the wicked are like the tossing sea, for it cannot be quiet, and its waters toss up refuse and mud. There is no peace, says my God, for the wicked."
5: And lastly, I'll read Isaiah 17, 12. "Alas, the uproar of many peoples who roar like the roaring of the seas, and the rumbling of nations who rush on like the rumbling of the mighty waters." So, with that background related to the sea and its meaning, especially in symbolic prophetic literature, in Revelation 21:1, the statement that there is no longer any sea in the new earth is most likely primarily a symbolic depiction of the complete elimination of the chaos, lawlessness, and the wicked masses of humanity, and the promise of righteousness, justice, security, and perfect peace. Symbolically eliminating the sea means God has totally conquered chaos, sin, and the forces of evil on earth. The first creation recorded in Genesis 1 was corrupted by sin, and God cursed it. And out of it then flowed all the wickedness of man. In Genesis 6, God describes it this way: "The wickedness of man was great on the earth, and every intent of the thoughts of his heart was only evil continually." And so he decided to wipe it all out with the global flood in Noah's day. Isn't it tragic? The wickedness of man has produced all the chaos and evil encompassing the earth again. And following the flood, God's word then portrays humanity as a raging, roaring sea that ultimately produces the great harlot and the beast and the Antichrist. So then, with all that background, it seems to me that the new creation, when God creates the new heaven and the new earth, earth will have oceans or seas, but the moral climate God puts in place will be wonderfully different from what man did to the first creation.
4: Dr. Scripture, you mentioned how God cursed the first creation. I think by that you're referring to God cursing the ground on account of Adam's sin.
5: Yes.
4: I recall you one time saying that the reference to the first heaven and the first earth in Revelation 21:1 supports the idea that there was no creation prior to the account in Genesis chapter 1.
5: Well, yes. I think the language of Revelation 21:1 should give those who believe in the reconstruction theory or gap theory something to think about. Because Revelation 21 refers to our creation here and now as the first heaven and first earth. So let's read Revelation 21:1 one more time. And this time, keep in mind that the sea is more likely a reference to the chaotic, lawless masses of sinful humanity. "And I saw a new heaven and a new earth, for the first heaven and the first earth passed away, and there is no longer any sea."
4: Maranatha!
5: Indeed, so quickly come, Lord Jesus. And that's not what I say, that's what Scripture says.

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2: Courage. My father had it. He was a retired dentist when he was swindled out of his life savings and went back to work as a laborer to support us. Mother had courage as she turned her back on acting when she gave her life to Christ after my father died. When I was 14, I received Christ. I graduated from Bible college and taught at a military school until my beliefs came into conflict with the school. Then I completed seminary. I was married by the time I was pastoring a church in Grand Rapids. In 1944, the same year our daughter was born, I joined the U.S. Navy as a chaplain and knew the joy of leading others to the Savior. After the war, we led our daughter to Christ. Some people doubt child evangelism, but we learned why God had hastened her salvation. She developed a brain tumor at age 8. Surgery removed the malignant growth, but after 2 years, she suffered worse than ever. Through all the pain and the drugs, her faith sustained her. In fact, she was more burdened for others than for herself. We kept her at home as long as possible. At the hospital, when she could no longer see, she said she was homesick for heaven, where she would see Jesus. I learned a lot about courage from our daughter. She put her complete trust in Christ. So can you. I'm David Otis Fuller, and I know, if the Son therefore shall make you free, ye shall be free indeed.
1: If you would like to be free from the weight of sin by accepting Jesus Christ as Lord and Savior, call 1-888-NEED-HIM right now. Free Indeed is a production of Pacific Garden Mission, 1458 South Canal Street, Chicago, Illinois, 60607. 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

0: Temptation. It is everywhere. How do you fight it?
1: You have a power in the Word of God, and you have a power in the Holy Spirit living within to help you as you meet the temptations and troubles and trials of this world.
0: Billy Graham.
1: Because Jesus died on the cross, the world system with all of its power has been crucified as far as we're concerned. Sin shall no longer dominate us. Sin no longer reigns over us.
0: The Bible teaches that anyone who has surrendered their life to Christ is free from the slavery of sin. The Holy Spirit will help you fight any temptation.
1: I can walk straight in the midst of this world. It doesn't mean that I get out of the world. I have to live every day in the world, and those temptations are there. But I have a power to say no. So do you have a power to say no. The same power that's available to all of us in Jesus Christ.
0: Learn more about the Holy Spirit's power at findpeacewithgod.net. 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
2: I've seen it happen many times. A man who turns to alcohol, that's a form of escapism that's built on selfishness. You say, well, I'll drown my problems. No, they can swim, dear friend. You're the one going to drown. The man who gets a divorce, the woman who gets a divorce, that's escapism built on selfishness. You made the storm, and now you're trying to get a lifeboat to get out of it.
1: Welcome to Love Worth Finding, featuring the profound yet practical biblical lessons of Pastor Adrian Rogers. In Acts chapter 27, the Apostle Paul writes about his experience sailing through a treacherous storm. In part one of today's message, we learned that we will all find ourselves in ferocious waters at some point, whether they are engineered by our own sins or the sins of others. But this gripping narrative offers us insight on riding out the storms of life. If you have your Bible, turn to Acts chapter 27 as Adrian Rogers shares the conclusion of riding out the storm.
2: Take God's word and turn with me, please, to Acts, the book of Acts, chapter 27. If you know anything about the book of Acts, you know that the book of Acts is a narrative. It tells how the early church began to spread. And it tells of the missionary journeys of the Apostle Paul. And in Acts chapter 27, it tells of the Apostle Paul aboard a ship. And that ship rides into the teeth of a ferocious storm. And it tells how Paul went through that storm. If you will, how Paul rode out the storm. That's what I want to talk to you about today, is riding out the storm. I love this 27th chapter of the book of Acts and preach from it from time to time, because when you open the Bible there, you can smell the salt air. There's something about this story. It's one of those gripping stories. If you listen, you can hear the booming thunder. You can see the lightning as its fingers flash across the bosom of the sky. You can hear the old ship creak and groan. You can hear the moaning and the whistling of the wind. It is an incredible story, the story of a ship in the midst of a storm. But that brings up a question even before we begin to read. Why would God take almost an entire chapter in the Word of God and tell us about a storm and a ship in that storm? Because it is more than history. The Holy Spirit has taken this story and made an incredible illustration with a great spiritual application for all of us. Because you see, life is like a voyage. Sometimes the sea is calm. Sometimes the wind blows softly. Sometimes the sun is shining. Thank God for those times. Maybe that's where you are right now, just sailing along. And if you are, enjoy it. It's a gift of God. But sometimes the wind rises. Sometimes the sky darkens. Sometimes we find ourselves in the midst of a terrible storm. And that's the way life is. This chapter is an illustration of every human being sailing between two eternities. Sometimes things are good, and sometimes things are bad. Now, in this particular story, before we break in, I want to remind you that the Apostle Paul is a prisoner. He's been taken prisoner for preaching the gospel of Christ. They are taking him to Rome to be adjudicated. He started out, by the way, on this ship as a prisoner. But we're going to find out before it was over, he was the captain. You know, Paul was different than most of us. Many of us see

right now. We're going to look and see what Paul did and then see what we can do. Learn how to ride out the storm. Now, some of you can really identify with this. Many times we're in storms and they're not of our own making. Sometimes children get into difficulty because of the parents. I mean, little children are born with ungodly parents or unwise parents, and these little children are just dragged along into a storm because of the parents. Sometimes we get into difficulty because of authorities that are over us. Sometimes, folks, America goes into storms because of bad leadership. Because of bad leadership. And sometimes Congress or the president or the judges make laws and rules, and we're aboard the ship of state. And we see ourselves sailing into judgment. We say, I wish I could get my hand on the tiller. I wish somehow that I could do this, but we're just aboard the ship of state. We're prisoners, as it were, and that's very much like the Apostle Paul was. These are the reasons for the storms of life. Let's talk a little bit about the reaction to the storms of life. How do people react? Well, let's begin now in verse 14 and read through verse 21. But not long after, there rose against it a tempestuous wind called Euroclydon. And when the ship was caught up and could not bear up into the wind, we let her drive. What does that mean? They couldn't control it. I mean, the wind now just picks up the ship, and they said, we can't turn this way, we can't turn that way. And it's just blown along by the storm. What's the first thing happens to an ungodly man when he gets himself in a storm? Well, they just let her drive. What I mean by that is there are broken dreams. The old ship's captain and owner and the centurion, not as strong as they thought they were. The Bible says they couldn't bear up. I've seen it happen many times. These people, these moguls, these tycoons, these know-it-alls, let the storm come. And they find themselves now driven by winds that they cannot control. They're at the mercy of forces that they cannot understand, dimly comprehend. They're aboard a floundering vessel. Dreams dissolve. Number two. They began to labor with a desperate effort. Look, if you will, in verse 16. And running under a certain island, which is called Claudia, we had much work to come by the boat. That is, they got on the lee side of that island, and things lightened up a little bit, and they said, hey, we've got to get this thing straightened out. And so now, with beads of perspiration on their brow and their backs aching, they're trying to get the tackle of the ship back together. They're trying to get it all back together. And they are working with much labor. You know what the devil will tell you? The devil will tell you it is hard to be a Christian. That is a lie. Jesus said, take my yoke upon you and learn of me, for my yoke is easy and my burden is light. The Bible says the way of the transgressor is hard. Now, I don't mean there's no discipline in being a Christian. I don't mean that at all. I don't mean there's no hardness in being a Christian. Yes, we're to endure hardness as good soldiers of Jesus Christ. But as far as the labor, the grueling, gruesome toil, that comes with sin. There's so many people who are making this desperate effort to try to put things back together. The old devil has lied to you. But not only do dreams dissolve, and not only does work increase, but resources are wasted. Look, if you will, in verses 18 and following. And being exceedingly tossed with the tempest, the next day they lightened the ship. What does that mean? They started throwing stuff overboard. And the third day we cast out with our own hands the tackling of the ship. Why, they're just dumping things into the ocean. And then look in verse 20. And when neither sun nor stars in many days appeared, and no small tempest lay on us, all hope that we should be saved was taken away. But after long abstinence, Paul stood forth in the midst of them and said, sirs, you should have hearkened unto me. Boy, he said, I told you. And not have loosed from Crete. Now look at this last sentence now. And not to have gained this harm and loss. One of the most costly things around is sin. These people,

0: They work and they waste. They're throwing it overboard. Everything that they thought was so precious is not precious now. The worldly man spends the first half of his life gaining his wealth. He spends the last half of his life spending his wealth to get his health back. And he's unhappy in both halves of his life. What a colossal waste it is. There are people who would give everything they possess right now to have their son sober again, to have their family back again, to have the emotional stability of a loved one restored again. But these people aboard the ship, they're driven by the wind, they wander, they labor, they work, they throw it overboard, they waste. People talk about a war on poverty. You know what we need in America? A war on sin. A war on sin. When people get right with God, the Bible says God takes pleasure in the prosperity of His servants. And so their resources are wasted. And then they lose hope. Verse 29 of this same chapter. And fearing lest we should have fallen upon rocks, they cast out four anchors out of the stern and wished for the day. Oh, if I just had some light, if I just knew what to do. They rejected God's light. And now they find themselves in darkness. The sailors of that day, they didn't have the modern instrumentation that we have today. They sailed by the stars, the sun, the moon, the land, the shore. But the Bible tells us in verse 20, all these things disappeared. They're gone. All of the things that they said were so important, their business charts, their surveys, their polls, all of these things, they're gone. What do you do, dear friend, when the stars go out of your night and the sun disappears out of your day? These people in this Stygian darkness wishing for the day. Hopes vanish. And then you know what they do? They get very foolish. They began to make foolish plans because they don't have stars to steer by. And so there's sort of an inner gyro that takes over. Look, if you will, in verses 30 and following. And as the shipmen were about to flee out of the ship, when they had let down the boat into the sea under color as though they would have cast anchors out of the flagship, Paul said to the centurion and to the soldiers, except these abide in the ship, ye cannot be saved. Now there were some sailors aboard. They said, let's pretend we're going to let an anchor out of the bow of the ship. There's a little lifeboat there. We'll get in that lifeboat. We'll get off this big ship. We'll escape. Paul said, you tell those guys, if they don't stay on the ship, there's no hope at all. What was this? It was a form of escapism that was built upon selfishness. I've seen it happen many times. The man who turns to alcohol, that's a form of escapism that's built on selfishness. You say, well, I'll drown my problems. No, they can swim, dear friend. You're the one going to drown. The man who gets a divorce, the woman who gets a divorce, the kid who runs away from home, that's escapism built on selfishness. You made the storm and now you're trying to get a lifeboat to get out of it. The ultimate act of selfishness and cowardice is suicide. If you're thinking about suicide, let me tell you something, friend. Suicide is no way out of a storm. You listen to me. It never, never, never solves a problem. It is the ultimate and selfishness and cowardice. But these people, here they are. The wind is driving them along. They're working. They're throwing everything overboard. They can't see which way to go. Do you know people like that? Folks, the world is full of them. And it was a storm that they'd been warned about to begin with, not to get into it. Now that's how the godless sometimes go through storms, but what about the godly? Let's see the old apostle Paul here. This is a blessing to you. Look, if you will, in verse 22. Here's the apostle Paul. He calls everybody, all hands on deck. And the apostle Paul says, I've got an announcement to make. And now I exhort you, be of good cheer. Can you imagine a man saying that in the midst of these problems? Now today, there's some of us, they think we're just Pollyanna. They think we don't know what we're talking about when we give a good message in the midst of the days that we're in. There are three classes in America, those who are afraid, those who don't know enough to be afraid, and those who know their Bibles. Here's the Apostle Paul. He says, be of good cheer, for there shall be no loss of any man's life among you, but of the ship, that is, the ship is going to be lost. For he says, for they stood by me this night, the angel of God, whose I am and whom I serve. So the angel of God here was the Lord Jesus, because he belonged to Jesus. The Lord Jesus got on board that ship with the Apostle Paul. And he says, don't be afraid, Paul. And then again in verse 25, he gives that message that he often gives when we're in the midst of a storm. Be of good cheer. Who puts that smile on your face in the midst of the storm? Paul says, the same one that gave me songs in the night when I was in a dungeon in Philippi. His name is Jesus. I see the Apostle Paul walking on the deck of that ship, quoting the Word of God, Psalm 107, verses 23 and following. They that go down to the sea in ships, they that do business in great waters, these see the wonders of the Lord and His wonders in the deep. For He commandeth and raiseth the stormy wind, which lifteth up the winds thereof. They mount up to the heavens. They go down again into the depths. Their soul is melted because of trouble. They reel to and fro and stagger like a drunken man and are at their wits' end. Then they cry unto the Lord in their trouble, and He bringeth them out of their distresses. He maketh the storm a calm, so that the waves thereof are still. Then are they glad because they be quiet, for He bringeth them unto their desired haven. Difference in the reaction of those who know the Lord and those who don't know the Lord when they get in a storm. Maybe if you're in a storm right now, you might want to read this psalm. It'd be a great blessing to you, Psalm 107. Now let's go to the last thing very quickly. We've talked about the reasons and the reactions to the storm. What was the result of the storm? Well, look again, if you will, in verse 23. For they stood by me this night, the angel of God, whose I am and whom I serve, saying, fear not, Paul. Now, folks, underscore this right now. For thou must be brought before Caesar. Now, who was Caesar? He's a Roman emperor. Where did he live? In Rome. Where was the ship headed? Toward Rome. Toward Italy. God says, Paul, that's where you are going. Now listen to me, folks. God had a plan. And God's plan was to get Paul to Rome. In Acts chapter 23, verse 11, God had said to Paul, thou must bear witness also at Rome. No ifs, ands, and buts about it. God had predetermined that. In Acts 28, verse 14, after this 27th chapter, it says, and so he went toward Rome. I don't know a better illustration in the Word of God than this that shows divine sovereignty and human responsibility at the same time. Was it God's plan that that ship set sail? No. God had told Paul with spiritual radar, don't sail. That was not the plan of a loving God. But did that stop God's ultimate plan? Absolutely not. What was on that ship? Well, Paul was on that ship. I'll tell you what else was on that ship. Ephesians and Philippians and Colossians was on that ship. I'll tell you what else was on that ship. The Gospel of Luke and the Book of Acts was on that ship. I'll tell you what else was on that ship. The sovereign will of Almighty God. And every bad decision they made could not overrule the will of God. Isn't that amazing? Where God does not rule, God overrules. You ever get on one of these great big airplanes going overseas, say a 747? You can sleep or get a drink of water, eat or not eat, have a Coke or a coffee, whatever you want. But friend, while you're making all those little decisions, that airplane is just headed to a certain airport. I mean, there's a pilot that is carrying that ship. There's a predetermined plan that is taking that ship to that airport. And on board, you say, well, I'm making this decision and that decision. But at the same time, there's another power that's just bringing it on. We serve a mighty God. Christians may fail, they may flounder, they may sin, but if they belong to Jesus Christ, there's a sovereign power that says, one day my child will be just like my son, the Lord Jesus. And all hell can't stop it. We are predestined to be conformed to the image of God's Son. The old church, the wonderful church, the church founded by the Lord Jesus Christ. Sometimes the church makes so many bad decisions, so many times we fail, so many times we do things we ought not to do as a church, and I'm talking about the church in general. But you know what Jesus said? Jesus said, upon this rock I'll build my church, and the gates of hell will not prevail against it. God is building for himself a bride, and all hell can't stop it. God says in Psalm 2, yet have I set my son upon my holy hill of Zion, and Jesus will reign where the sun doth his successive journeys run. His kingdom spread from shore to shore, till moon shall wax and wane no more. Folks, you listen to me. We are on the winning side. He cannot fail. He must prevail. There was a storm, but Paul said, so we went to Rome. Paul said, be of good cheer. I believe God. Verse 11 says, the centurion believed the owner of the ship. You know what all life comes down to? Just who do you believe? Just who do you believe? Paul said, I believe God. Don't make the mistake of believing the wrong person. Because if you do, you may be engineering a storm that you'll not like at all.
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2: I was born in Russia under atheist communism, which collapsed when I was 10. Without government subsidies, people turned to crime, and my father and I were beaten and robbed several times. Life was hard, and my parents worked so much, I learned to drink and smoke from kids on the street. My parents divorced but continued to live together. My own friends stole my electronics. But then I decided to become a lawyer and went to best law school in Yekaterinburg. I worked hard and had good grades, but drank daily. At 19, I became foreign exchange student, going to college in Minnesota. There I meet Christian Russians who were persecuted for their faith and came to America. I heard Bible preached, but became friends with other alcoholics and drug users. My best friend's father told us about how Jesus died for us, but I was not open to faith. I wanted to party and to get rid of my roommate who didn't like to party or bathe. We drove him out, but he reported me to security as Russian mafia, so the college sent me back to Russia after 6 months. My pride was hurt. My father moved out, and I lived with Mama, but she was lost, too. After 6 months in Russia, I fly back to America to finish my education in Christian college. What I learned second time in U.S. is God loves us, and Jesus will set you free. I'm Nikolai, missionary to Russia. If the Son therefore shall make you free, ye shall be free indeed.
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0: people associate Christianity with restriction, with arbitrary do's and don'ts, and with negative commandments.
1: But true Christianity, Billy Graham says, is all about God's love for you.
0: 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Are you getting out of life what you want? Have you found peace and satisfaction? God offers His Son who can bring satisfaction, peace, and joy into your heart if you will trust Him as your Savior today.
1: 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We're the Billy Graham Evangelistic Association.

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1: Like Samson of the Bible, whose name I share, I had many character flaws. My grandfather was an Orthodox Jew who escaped Russia to come to America. I was proud of my Jewish heritage, but I also suffered persecution because of it. Many times I was beaten by neighborhood gangs who called me names. My father also beat me if I happened to speak the name of Jesus at home. As I got older, my escape was alcohol. Then came drugs. I quit school to join the army, and when I was discharged, began dealing drugs. Things began to change when I married Roseanne, a Christian who was not living for the Lord. We watched a few videos about the life of Jesus, and her faith was revived. She challenged me to read the New Testament, and I was surprised at all the Old Testament prophecies I found there. The life, death, and resurrection of Jesus was prophesied in places like Isaiah chapter 53, confirming Jesus as the Messiah. I prayed and told God about my character flaws. I was a sinner who needed His strength, His saving grace, and His forgiveness. Several years later, I became a full-time missionary to my people, the Jews. God sent me to Russia, the land my grandfather fled so long ago. I'm Samson Schreibman, finally free of doubt and fear because my strength is in Yeshua, the Messiah, Jesus. And if the Son therefore shall make you free, you shall be free indeed.
0: If you would like to be free from the weight of sin by receiving Jesus Christ as Lord and Savior, or maybe you have questions about it, call 1-888-NEED-HIM right now. Free Indeed is a production of Pacific Garden Mission, 1458 South Canal Street, Chicago, Illinois, 60607. 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

0: Moses said that one of the signs of the climax of history would be the distress of nations with perplexity.
1: Wow, we see that every day, don't we? People and nations who are perplexed and distressed. So what's the answer? Billy Graham knew.
0: I'm convinced beyond doubt that the only hope for this world is the coming again of Jesus Christ. There is no other answer except the return of Jesus Christ.
1: So as followers of Jesus, what do we do until then?
0: Till that glorious moment, our job is to shine as lights. We're to be the salt of the earth, and we're to proclaim the gospel of Jesus Christ around the world.
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